0: And a spokesperson for the National Trust for Historic Preservation stated, to be clear, this is not a final decision on the merits of the government's stay application, and we await further action.
1: The Justice Department says the project, which includes an underground facility along with the ballroom, is more than halfway completed. A 13-year-old boy was killed last month after he was thrown from a yo-yo carnival ride in Montana. A lawsuit alleges carnival workers failed to follow safety protocols and operated the ride despite several missing seats and restraints. The estate of Clayton Phillips alleges that the ride operator, Midway West Amusements, knew that at least 10 chairs on that ride lacked pelvic safety belts, clips, and connections. The lawsuit says improperly trained employees placed Phillips in an unsafe chair during the carnival in Butte, Montana. I'm Daria Aldinger. This is Fox News.
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0: it's not radical, it's not extreme to want to make sure that we end for-profit prisons. What's wrong with that? Because all they want is cheap labor or free labor, modern day slavery, right? Like, there's nothing wrong with wanting to end those things. There is nothing wrong with wanting to make sure that people have the things that they need to live a decent, high quality life.
1: Right. In prison? They've got a plan for the future of America's children. They're going to make prisons real nice. Good idea. This is today's Democrat Party. She's on a fast track to someplace. Her name is Nixon, and that's kind of funny. That's a little bit funny, I've got to say. Because of Richard Nixon, you know, it's like that. Just crazy. Angie Nixon, she hates prisons. She calls them for-profit prisons. Because, you know, the state has done such a terrible job of running prisons like mental institutions. We had to shut down all of our mental institutions and throw all of the mentally ill people out into the sidewalks of big American cities. And Democrats just want them to vote on Election Day. That's all Democrats want. Amazing stuff. But there's Angie Nixon. She is against what she calls for-profit prison. It's slavery. Slavery. They just, honestly, the Democrat Party is slavery. What do you think they want all these illegal aliens for? They're the party of the Confederate States of America and Jefferson Davis, the president of the Confederate States of America and the American Civil War. And your Democrat Party. And they're, you know, they're Ashley Wilkes at 12 Oaks. That's a reference to Gone with the Wind. You know, the slave plantations, that's the Democrat Party. And now millions and millions of illegal aliens. So they have lots of cheap labor. The Democrats love cheap labor. Everything they do is about more cheap labor. And of course, you know, then the sexual abuse and all that stuff. These people are something. Yes, they are. Man, oh man. Man, Shevitz. And now they're trying to free Carmelo Anthony. Carmelo Anthony. Got to get him out. And they love, they're outside yesterday cheering the lady that murdered her three children. You know, that's they like her. They think that's a good time because, you know, it's children, just extremely late-term abortion or something like that. And she's obviously a tragic case and a terrible, horrible story. And they had women carrying signs and stuff and protesting in favor of the woman that murdered her three children. Well, they've got people out in front of Luigi Mangione's courthouse who murdered a CEO, a healthcare insurance company CEO, assassinated him. And the Democrats are out there cheering for him outside of the courthouse because they're very unwell. They're a sick bunch of people. Yes, yes, they are. They're Democrats. They are in there. Now they got this Wahhabi, Aisha Wahab. She's now a member of the House of Representatives, and I'm not sure I'd want to fly in the same plane as her. It could be a risky proposition. Just amazing stuff. Your Democrat Party, they're unwell. All right, we've got audio that I think we should get to, Michael, because the Democrats provide us with so much stuff to talk about. Brandon Gill, who's not a Democrat, he's a Republican. A young guy, member of the House of Representatives from Texas, and he's got a lot of common sense, and he speaks well, which is setting the bar pretty high these days. Almost no one speaks well anymore. It's a peculiarity without explanation, but I blame Democrats because, you know, education and all that stuff. We played the Sean Duffy, our transportation secretary, and his wife, Rachel Campos Duffy, Fox News anchor, and their daughter was talking about, we played the audio yesterday, talking about going to Harvard, and they both sat down with their daughter, the parents, and said, we really don't want you going to Harvard because they will corrupt your mind, and we're trying to raise you to be a normal, well-adjusted American. And these people will dash all of that. But let's go to Brandon Gill, who's he was on with Sean Hannity last night on the Sean Hannity program on the Fox News channel, as you might expect, and talking about the Democrat Party. What's going on with the Democrat Party? Sean Hannity want to know. That they're a pretty crazy place these days. And Brandon Gill, a member of the House of Representatives from Texas, a Republican, said this.
2: There are two things that unify the Democratic Party right now. The first thing, I think, is a deep loathing for America, for its founding principles, for its culture, its history, and especially its people. And secondly, I think, is a deep, visceral, blood-curdling hatred for Donald Trump.
1: See, the guy speaks well. He's, a blood-curdling hatred for Donald Trump. Let's not leave out the Jews. You got to hate the Jews if you're a Democrat. Even if you're a Jewish Democrat, you have to hate the Jews. You have to hate Israel, and you have to hate Netanyahu. And so I was looking at one of these idiot Democrats today saying, oh, Israel, AIPAC, which is an American organization, and, they're funding house races. A lot of interest groups are doing that. And also, you guys are doing it for jihad. You know, you're funding the Islamic Revolution in Iran. You're funding and green-lighting their ballistic missile program and their uranium enrichment program, spinning centrifuges and enriching uranium in secret underground sites where the International Atomic Energy Agency will never go to inspect. And the Democrats, Barack Hussein Obama and John Boltneck Kerry, were green-lighting all of that with their joint comprehensive plan of action and funding it with millions and millions of dollars. And they really hate Israel, but they fund the Islamic Revolution in Tehran, which brutalizes 92 million people in Iran. And then that's, I think, why the left loves them, because they're oppressors from way back. But great stuff. So they hate Israel, too, but they hate the United States. They hate the founding principles of the United States. They do. I played audio earlier this week, one of these Democratic socialists saying that the American Constitution is their number one target because it is preventing the Constitution, preventing them from achieving their goals. They're an anti-American party. They're an anti-founding documents party, anti-American founders party. They're the blood-curdling hatred for Donald Trump. And I was sharing with you the expanded list now for Democrats. Hate Donald Trump, hate white people, hate the Constitution, hate the founding fathers, hate Israel, hate Jews that support Israel. I'm Irish Catholic and Basque, and I support Israel. So that makes me a bad guy, too. The Democrat Party's completely crazy. But Brandon Gill from Texas, talking about the Democrat Party and what they have become.
2: You can't turn on MSNBC or CNN for more than 5 seconds before you hear some deranged left-wing lunatic screaming Donald Trump's name, blaming him for everything wrong under the sun, never giving him credit for a single thing that he's accomplished already in just less than 2 years of this administration. That is what unifies this party. They don't

0: than 2 years of this administration. That is what unifies this party. They don't have anything to put forward other than socialism and hatred for President Trump.
1: Yeah, and hatred for a lot of other things, too, but you only have so much time. And a friend of mine, Scott Hoganson, lives in Texas and lives in Brandon Gill's district, and his wonderful wife, Jessica. Scott Hoganson writes conservative pieces and so on. He's a thinker and a writer, and our C-Cruise friends, too, and his loving and wonderful wife, Jessica. They live in his district and just sent me a picture of them with Congressman Gill there hanging out with him yesterday, and here they are, an event with an American flag behind him and good stuff, and he's like, you know, we're very fortunate to live in the district with Brandon Gill, because he's no dope, he's a smart guy, and he is, and you know, I live in Washington D.C. I think I have nobody now. We had you know, what's her name, and now she's gone. But it's good. It's best that the district doesn't have. It's a federal district. Let's keep it that way. Remarkable things. You guys, can I just say, you guys. Mm-mm-mm. Man, oh, man. I've also got another story that I want to share with you coming up in Norfolk, Virginia. Norfolk, Virginia. The police chief sued for $15 million over a locker room incident, the chief of police, a locker room incident involving a transgender recruit, you see, because the Democrats got a lot of issues, and most of them are plain to see, but not all of them. And this is the WTKR local news, News 3, WTKR, Norfolk, Virginia. City of Norfolk police chief sued for $15 million over a locker room incident involving transgender recruit. It's just great here that the local news looking at it. Alleged violation of religious freedom and emotional distress, claims female officers. Well, let me get to it here, because the city of Norfolk and police chief Mark Talbot are named in a $15 million lawsuit over a locker room incident involving a transgender recruit. There is no such thing as transgender, just by the way. Filed last week by an officer currently on suspension, the lawsuit alleges a sexually traumatic experience that occurred while she was undressed in a department locker room, Norfolk Police Department locker room. Officer Megan Grabo, G-R-A-B-O-W, Officer Megan Grabo joined the Norfolk Police Department in 2017. She trained in a class of recruits in the summer of 2024, one of which was a transgender woman. When they say that, what they mean is man. See, that's a man. That there's no such thing as a transgender woman. Those are Democrat words that only Democrats use. And they're you know, if you're a transgender, that means man. That means you're a man. The recruit was referred to in the lawsuit as a biological male who self-identified as a woman. Sure. Grabo, the legitimate woman police officer, was in the locker room changing one day when the recruit, a man, walked inside and watched her while Grabo was in her underwear, according to the lawsuit. Here comes this man in a suit and tie and just stared at me, Grabo told her superiors. She said the recruit looked at her as a man would look at a woman. That would be normal, I guess, but there's nothing normal about this. Then went to another part of the locker room without saying anything, because without saying anything is the best creepy approach to everything. Grabo reported the incident to two captains, police captains, shortly afterward, one of which was the academy's training captain. They told her, this is a city policy. Learn to deal with it. Find another locker room. Go to the men's locker room, maybe, according to the lawsuit. Another superior said if she felt unsafe, Grabo should take her gun to the shower with her, the lawsuit says. I hope it's a Glock, because Glocks are pretty good. They're pretty waterproof, and you still have to wipe it down and clean it up afterward, though. The lawsuit states a Norfolk Police Department employee knew about the recruit and advised leadership to alert female

0: recruits and officers, but leadership told academy staff they would be fired if they told any female officers. The recruit's roommate was informed and was against the boarding situation, but was denied new accommodations, according to the suit. See, you're boarding and you're recruiting. It's the police academy, and hey, you're shacking up with this dude now. And but he says he's not a dude, and we're pretending along with him. Now, the recruit identified as a woman, but made no attempt to dress, behave, or otherwise present himself as anything other than a man, the lawsuit states, adding that they, meaning he, dressed in pants, a jacket, and tie while attending the academy. Got a mustache, sure, I'm sure. The lawsuit calls the environment created by the incident and subsequent leadership dismissal sexually harassing, intimidating, and traumatic for female department members. Around 20 officers supported Officer Grabo's concerns, according to the lawsuit. Various women in the Norfolk Police Department set up a meeting with Police Chief Mark Talbot as they felt their concerns were being dismissed by leadership, because the Democrats in the city council voted to make it all, normal, make the abnormal normal while making the normal abnormal simultaneously. During the meeting, Chief Talbot asked the women to use feminine pronouns for their recruit, which Grabo said the suit made made her feel defeated. Defeated, I tell you. Just amazing. So Grabo was put on indefinite suspension pending termination in July of 2025, remained suspended as of the day before yesterday, 2 years later. Just amazing. Well, 1 year later. And she's seeking $15 million in compensatory damages. The recruit, the tranny, the guy, is no longer with the Norfolk Police Department. Boy, that's your Democrat Party at work. There it is. They're making everything better. They've let go of science and biology and language and culture. And they've given up all of that in favor of mental illness. They're good at that, though.
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0: As a pretty amazing story out of Norfolk, I've got to say. Whack-a-doodle-doo. This nice lady police officer minding her own business, being a police officer and going to the police academy, and then she's in the women's locker room, and a dude walks in wearing a pants and a jacket and a tie, and he's a man, and he's standing there leering at her in the locker room, and she's creeped out by it because it's creepy, and the mental illness and stuff. And there are other police officers there joined Officer Grabo, including a man, a police officer named Martin Powers, a fellow officer, attended a meeting with the police chief that women had set up in support of Officer Grabo, the woman. Martin Powers is a man, and he went to the meeting with the police chief and went back and forth with the police chief, Talbot, on the definition of a woman. What is a woman? Until Chief Talbot ordered Martin Powers, Officer Martin Powers, to leave the meeting. And he refused twice before eventually leaving the meeting with Grabo, the woman who's filing the lawsuit. After the meeting, listen to this, Powers was fired. He was fired. Powers is now suing the city of Norfolk in a separate suit for $5 million on religious grounds for retaliatory firing. And the nice lady here, Grabo, Officer Grabo, she is no longer with the department. And she's suing him for $15 million. She raised Catholic also and practicing Catholic now. And she's like, what are you freak? But the Democrats in the Norfolk City Council, they said, oh, no, anytime a man says he's a woman, we're going to pretend along with him. And if you tell the truth, then we're going to fire you and punish you because you recognize and acknowledge science and biology and millennia of culture, and you use the English language properly, and for those crimes, you must be punished.
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0: How do we know that Google AI is being run by Democrats? Google AI being run by Democrats, I've got that coming up. There is a simple explanation. They always reveal themselves. I want to go to the phones in just a moment, but before I go to the phones, I want to play a soundbite for you of the Treasury Secretary talking about the economic D-Day that President Trump is launching against Iran, the Islamic Revolution in Tehran, and where they're brutalizing 92 million people and terrorizing the world, not just the region, but the world. And the Democrats are funding their nuclear weapons program and their ballistic missile program. But here is the Treasury Secretary, Scott Bessent, talking about the economic chokehold that the Trump administration has placed on the Iranian regime, and they're not alone.
1: This is going to be the greatest coordinated economic isolation in the history of the world, and we are going to them and saying, you are either with us or against us. You want this murderous regime to end. This will work. It worked in Venezuela once we put up the blockade. It is working in Cuba right now, and it is going to work in Iran, and we are going to collapse this regime.
0: Going to collapse this regime, and he's talking about how the Ronald Reagan choking the USSR, the Soviet Union, to death economically, using our economic power to certainly drive the collapse of the Soviet Union, which was a real bad day for the leaders of the Democratic Socialists of America, and for Bernie Sanders. They love the Soviet Union because they're left-wing terrorists, you know. But the President of the United States, talking about economic D-Day against Iran, and the news media, they're on the side of Iran all over the place. Just look at the headlines. The Orange County Register, of all places, Trump warns of economic D-Day, in quotation marks, against Iran, but Tehran is well acquainted with sanctions. And the Orange County Register, oh, they don't have to worry about that, the economic stranglehold of the United States. President Trump said the U.S. is imposing an unprecedented level of economic warfare and isolation on Iran, aiming to force its leadership to cave to demands to end its nuclear weapons program and fully reopen the Strait of Hormuz to oil and gas tankers. They're terrorists. They hold hostages, and they extort everything there. They're a lot like Democrats. All right, with that said, let's go to the telephones again, Michael. Let's go to Jerry calling from Reno, Nevada. Jerry, you're on the Chris Plant Show.
2: Hi, Chris. Yeah, I'm out here for the annual Tailhook Convention with several million of America's finest, both young and old men and women here. And
0: is that right? You're there for Tailhook?
2: Yep.
0: That is great. That is great. Are you a naval aviator yourself?
2: I am semi-retired. I'm retired from active duty, but I've been working for the Navy ever since I got out.
0: Uh-huh. And are you a pilot?
2: Oh, yeah. I might mention I fly fighters. You always got to put that in there.
0: What do you fly? You fly F-18s?
2: Well, I started out F-4s, transitioned F-14s, little F-18 time during flight test, and some other cats and dogs. I can even say I've got a one combat mission and a SPAD. Yeah, but I'm not that old. This is the Navy Day One.
0: 18. So were you at Pax River in Maryland and in the F-18 development?
2: Yeah, that was back in 79 to 81 time frame there when it first down there.
0: Cool. I got to fly my F-18 out of Patuxent River, out of Pax River in Maryland. I was out there with you. You probably know. What was his name? Admiral Denny McGinn.
2: Oh, yeah. Yeah.
0: And He was the head of aviation. He wanted to go fly one of the new Super Hornets, and I was hanging around with him, and he said, I'm going to go fly F-18s at the end of this week. You want to come? And I said, well, hell yeah, I want to come. So I got to go backseat an F-18 out of Patuxent River, the Navy Flight Test Center. A good day at work, a very good day at work.
2: Yeah, I would have been surprised if you said, no, I don't want to go. I got better things to do.
0: Yeah, right, yeah. Yeah, so great, fighter jets. But I interrupted your storytelling, Jerry. I apologize.
2: Well, no, I just my comment was basically that about what's going on in Iran, and yeah. I think it's just he has assuredly prevented several million New Yorkers and their families from being incinerated by a jihadi nuke. And the irony is that these are all people who viscerally hate Trump. And so Chucky Schumer and AOC and the gang there, they owe Trump a debt of gratitude for saving their constituents.
0: Well, they're hoping that only Israel will be nuked or something. But you're 100% right, of course. The Iranians get, they had their foreign minister, deputy foreign minister, bragging that they have, 560 kilos of enriched uranium, up to 60% or something. And they're a couple of weeks away from having weapons grade enriched uranium. And they would have enough for 10 nuclear bombs. And Tel Aviv would be number one. And then New York and Washington, D.C. are next on their short list. We're the great Satan, after all. And they're just the little Satan, Jerry. So, you know, that we'd be I think Tel Aviv would be first for them to nuke. But then it's us. Then it's New York and Washington, D.C. And, yeah, President Trump taking them on when they're marching toward nuclear weapons. But, Jerry, you know that and I mentioned it before, but Barack Obama gave them billions and billions of dollars and sent Boltneck John Kerry over there or wherever they met in Geneva or something and said, oh, yeah, we're going to green light your ballistic missile program. We're going to green light your enriching uranium, spinning centrifuges. What's up with that, Jerry?
2: what to say?
0: But yeah.
2: I will say this. I disagree with the order. I believe that Washington and New York, especially New York, will go first. I give you 9/11.
0: Yeah. Yeah, that's true. Yeah, that's fair enough. I remember that. I remember that day well.
2: Tel Aviv, but I'm pretty sure that it will be the great Satan first.
0: Mm. Okay. Well, that actually makes good sense. For sure. I've done my homework on my nuclear weapons in Washington, D.C. I look out over the city from home, and I see the Capitol, and I see the Washington Monument, and stuff. And I've done the, you know, 5-kiloton bomb, the 10-kiloton bomb, just like the suitcase nukes, the math on that from the Capitol and the White House. And I think I'd be okay with certainly a 5-kiloton and maybe a 10-kiloton, too. And the wind would favor me. But anything more than that, and I'm toast, I'd say that much. And it's very real. You know, look, we grew up with this stuff, Jerry, the Soviet Union threatening to incinerate us with intercontinental ballistic missiles topped with nuclear weapons. In my household anyway, we kind of acclimatized to it. When I was a little kid, our mother, when we talked about it at the dinner table and stuff, our mother said, well, listen, if we hear that we're living in New York as little kids and then Chicago a little later. And my mother said, well, listen, if we hear on the radio that the nukes are coming in, they're airborne, she said, oh, we'll just go out to the front yard and watch the mushroom cloud. Because, you know, you can't run from it. You can't drive with it. So my mother was like, you know, if you're going to have a 9-megaton nuclear warhead on New York, we'll just go out and watch the mushroom cloud. And I thought, you know, I mean, what else are you going to do? You could go hide in a storm drain or something, I guess, but not much else. And now it's back with the Democrats' help. Look, the Democrats were helping the Soviet Union all over the place, too. And now they're helping Iran. They were helping North Vietnam and the Viet Cong during the Vietnam War on and on. So that the Democrats are just always they're on the wrong side. They were the Confederate States of America in the Civil War. They're so many of them with the Soviet Union. They were with the Sandinistas and against the Contras in Central America. They're on the wrong side of history, as Barack Obama used to like to arrogantly and pompously say. Amazing stuff. Jerry, your point here is that these New Yorkers who are Trump haters should probably consider the fact that Iran was this close to having nuclear weapons. And we're the great Satan, and President Trump at least set them back enormously, immensely at a bare minimum. But the Democrats were green-lighting everything, the underground uranium enrichment facilities that the IAEA would not get to, their fake inspection regimes, and Barack Obama and the Democrats funding them with billions and billions of dollars that they would use to destroy us, and their best friend was the Democrat Party. And I've been saying all along, Jerry, that, you know, their best friend is not Putin in Iran or Xi Jinping, but it's the Democrat Party in the United States. And certainly the Iranian leadership knows that. They're not stupid, and they know the news cycles and the election cycles, and they know that the Democrat Party is basically in their camp, right?
2: Yes, sir.
0: Isn't that crazy?
2: It's a crazy world.
0: Yeah, it sure is. And I don't know if you know this. You know, my father was a Navy fighter pilot.
2: Oh, yes, I do.
0: Okay, yeah. Yeah. He was a Hellcat guy, you know, a lot before your time. Way before you.
2: Yeah.
0: No, propeller planes. Cool airplane, though.
2: Those are the guys that, whenever I was younger, we used to sit at their feet and listen to their stories and get lessons learned from them.
0: Yeah. Is that right? That's cool. That's very cool. And F-4, the Phantom, one of the coolest planes in the history of the world, a rocket ship. What a great plane to fly in the F-14. You must love the new Top Fun movie, the Top Gun Maverick movie. That's a lot of fun, isn't it?
2: Yeah, but we always say that the real star of that's the Tomcat.
0: Yeah, right, when he fled. And that's all about Iran. That whole movie is about, they never say it, but that's Iran. The underground nuke facilities in the valley and hard to get to, and they built it in an impossible place to get to, and Iran was the last country using F-14s, and Maverick flies out at the end in an old beat-up F-14, and Iran is that, you know, everything in that movie says Iran, but they never use the word Iran.
2: Yeah, please, Rick.
0: Yeah. Yeah, it's fun. It's a fun world. All right, and you're there for Tailhook, which got famous one year for a big fake story that the news media ginned up and all that. In fact, when I was at the Pentagon, there was another story. Tailhook convention was going on, and a couple of bikers filed a police report claiming that the Navy pilots in the hallway had sexually assaulted her and all this stuff. And I was at the Pentagon, and I heard about this, and it was a great moment. I actually got to call, and it was in Las Vegas again, and I got to call. I got the head of security at the casino on the phone, and this was just blowing up as a big story, and I got the head of security, and I said, well, listen, you guys got cameras in all these hallways, right? And he said, yeah, we got cameras in all these hallways. And I said, so you've looked at you looked at all the videos where these people say these terrible things happen, right? Said, yeah, and I said, did any of these things happen? And the head of security said, absolutely none of it. It's complete. We followed them around the hotel on the security cameras. Nothing ever happened to them. Everything they said was made up. And fortunately, yeah, with my sidekick, Jamie McIntyre, we went on the air, reported that the whole thing was a fake, and that whole fake Tailhook story went away. It was a good day at work, I thought.
2: I was there for that Tailhook, and I was down on the fourth floor that Saturday night, and I ran into the head of security down there for the Hilton. Uh-huh. And I said, hey, how's it going there? And he said, a lot of guys down here, everything okay? And he said, this is the head of security, said, hey, you guys are nothing. You know, if something starts, you know, I can just tell you to knock it off or whatever like that. And you know how to obey orders. Because the worst guys that we have here are the Shriners, because they're running around on their little bikes, hallway, bunks, and whatever like that. They're the real problem.
0: No kidding. The Shriners, that's pretty damn funny. And they have fun hats, you know. So
2: yeah.
0: That's
2: the little cat.
0: That's great stuff. Well, Jerry, I'm glad you called in. Obviously, we could talk all day because there's a lot to talk about. But saluting you, my friend, and enjoy your Tailhook convention in Reno, Nevada this time. Big fun. You know, who's more fun than Navy fighter pilots? Come on. Great stuff. So, Jerry, calling from Reno, Nevada. What, you retired, or you retire as a commander?
2: Yep.
0: Commander, 05?
2: Retired after my squadron command, and I've been working special projects for the Navy, mostly, ever since.
0: Fun stuff. All right, Jerry. Have a great Tailhook convention. Wish I was there to buy you beers, but you're on your own, pal. Good stuff. Thanks, Jerry. All right, we've got how much time do we have? We've got I want to get to this. AI is racist. I gave it away. How do I know Democrats are running AI? I'll explain coming up.
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0: The question is, how do you know that Democrats control Google AI? Google, the artificial intelligence, right? And an interesting story on this. Google AI giving staggeringly racist advice about being alone with certain groups. Right? leave the area or call emergency services right away. But wait a minute, what's this? I feel unsafe. Listen to this. If you feel unsafe or uncomfortable, leave the area right away or call emergency services. Now, this is here's the thing. If the question is, if you're being alone with white people, if you find yourself alone with white people, if you feel unsafe or uncomfortable being with white people, leave the area right away or call emergency services. I think that's good advice. Listen to this. Being of any specific nationality does not change basic safety rules. Trust your gut feeling and protect yourself. All right, got to move to another place. If you're with white people, because white people can be very dangerous, you know. But this is pretty amazing stuff. The Michael Knowles posting: being alone with a black person is a normal everyday. Somebody says, "I'm alone with a black person." And AI says to you, being alone with a black person is a normal everyday situation. Treat them like any other human being by relaxing, being polite, and talking normally. Race does not change. It doesn't change how people are going to react with you because, you know, that's perfectly normal. But then it says, I'm alone with a white person. Ask Google AI. I'm alone with a black person. Should I be concerned? And it says, oh, no, everybody's perfectly normal. And then ask the same machine, I'm alone with a white person. And it says, if you feel unsafe or uncomfortable right now, please let me know. I'll find a safe public space. Because being alone with a white person or with white people could be very frightening and intimidating. But if you're alone with black people, just act normal, right? Because that's Google AI. It's racist. And that's how you know Democrats run it. All right, now, let's go to soundbite number 9. Special agent in charge of the Albany field office in New York, Craig, I love his name, Tremoroli. His name is Tremoroli. And they've arrested a Democrat woman named Bowie, who converted to Islam 4 years ago and has been plotting to blow up the state house in Albany, New York. Here is FBI Albany Special Agent in Charge Craig Tremoroli.
1: Miss Bowie didn't just want to kill lawmakers. She wanted a complete disruption of our government. And after that, she planned to flee the country and one day come back to, quote, do more, such as New Year's Eve in Times Square, even stating she would come back to attack the White House and the president, but only after she bombed the state capitol.
0: Sure. FBI thwarts alleged ISIS-inspired plot by this woman. She's a white woman who could skip a couple of meals, and she converted to Islam 4 years ago. And now, here's the special agent in charge.
2: Approximately 5 years ago, she converted to Islam. And within the last 4 to 6 months, we believe that radicalization turned to mobilization.
0: Just a coincidence, I'm sure. 35-year-old white woman, a convert to Islam, plotting ISIS-inspired attack on the New York State Capitol and Times Square for New Year's Eve. She was going to blow up the Capitol, then leave the country, then come back to attack the White House and Times Square.
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4: Canada's at war with the U.S. I'm Carmen Roberts, Fox News. That's the assessment from Prime Minister Mark Carney. It's a trade war, and it's getting more intense as the U.S. slapped 50% tariffs on $20 billion worth of Canadian goods today. And Carney suspended trade talks with Washington over what he calls the Trump administration's uneconomic and unfair demands.
5: We were willing to drop our remaining retaliatory tariffs on strategic sectors, particularly steel, aluminum, and autos. If the United States substantially lowered theirs to levels that made it economic for Canadian companies to export to the United States.
4: U.S. Trade Representative Jameson Greer tells Fox News Canada is to blame.
6: And they continue to retaliate, and after a year of that retaliation, we've said enough, and so we've taken countermeasures.
4: Canada plans to levy dollar-for-dollar tariffs on many U.S. goods starting on September 8th. A Texas judge denies convicted killer Carmelo Anthony's bid for a new trial. Anthony's attorneys argued that his June trial was compromised due to strict courtroom rules, improper instructions to the jury, and a clash with prosecutors over evidence. The jury convicted the 19-year-old, then 17, of the fatal stabbing of Austin Metcalf at a high school track meet and sentenced him to 35 years in prison. He is appealing the conviction. And just days after Hurricane Lala battered the Hawaiian Islands, Tropical Storm Moke is closing in.
7: That will all start tonight to last all through Sunday and a remnant on Monday. You have first responders, government officials on the ground trying to shore up the highway there that runs on the coastline. They're still trying to get into communities that have been affected by Lala a week ago, and now more rain on the way.
4: Fox Weather's Robert Ray in Hilo. 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
4: The Supreme Court will allow construction to continue on the White House ballroom for now as it considers the Trump administration's appeal of a lower court's ruling blocking it. Attorney General Todd Blanche.
12: We are extraordinarily appreciative of the Chief Justice, and we have been saying all along since day one that this is something the president has complete authority to do as the commander-in-chief and the chief executive of this country.
4: Senate Minority Leader Chuck Schumer posted on X, the Supreme Court is rubber stamping the president's vanity-driven corruption. A company issues a recall after yet another food scare.
13: An E. coli and salmonella outbreak linked to alfalfa sprouts has sickened more than 50 people across multiple states, according to the CDC. The affected sprouts were sold at grocery stores under the brands Calco and Everything Sprouts. Most of the illnesses have been reported in Minnesota and Wisconsin. States including Iowa, Kansas, New York, North Carolina, and Florida have also reported illnesses. The outbreak comes amid several other recent foodborne outbreaks linked to jalapenos, iceberg lettuce, blueberries, and eggs. Pam Pusso, Fox News.
4: Motown songwriter Janie Bradford Hobbs dies at 87.
14: The best things in life are free, but you can give them to the birds and bees.
4: Hobbs helped write that hit for Barrett Strong soon after she joined the label as a receptionist in 1958. The Beatles later covered the song, and Hobbs also wrote Too Busy Thinking About My Baby. Her family says that she died at a Los Angeles hospital after a long illness. And the Indy Freedom 250 roars into Washington, D.C. tomorrow, bringing high-speed racing to the nation's capital. Drivers will battle it out in a brand new chapter for IndyCar. And again, that is Sunday, and it is here on Fox. I'm Carmen Roberts, and this is Fox News.
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0: McGraw-Millhaven. And we're putting the finishing touches on the week. Thanks for sticking up and staying up a little late with us. We're going to do a little open phones with text messages and voicemail in hour number three. And my goal for the show tonight is to not talk about where Meghan Markle and Prince Harry are going to live. I don't really care. I wish them well. I don't wish them any ill will. But for the life of me, I can't figure out why that is the story of the week. I don't care. Good luck. Good luck to them. I wish them well. I'm glad they were here. I hope they reconcile with their mom, their dad, their whoever, right? Their brother, sister-in-law. Good luck to them. I just don't care. So that's the goal tonight, not to talk about that. We are going to talk about Matt Wolf, entertainment guru, is going to join us a little bit later on because that's in hour number two. Also in hour number two, I had a chance last time I was in New York to go visit the Museum of Broadway. And I went, and I went, being honest with you, I kind of went reluctantly because a friend of mine said, you have to go check out the Museum of Broadway. And I love a good Broadway theater. I love a good Broadway show. I love a night out. I've always loved it. But I was like, really, what possibly could the Museum of Broadway show me? I was blown away. Oh, my goodness, it was fantastic. So we're going to talk to the woman who has created the Museum of Broadway, and the USA Today has called it one of the best museums in the country. And yes, that's even including Cooperstown. So we're going to talk to the head of the Museum of Broadway in hour number two. In hour number one, we talked with him, it was late last week or early this week, because President Trump announced that he invoked North Korea, right? The one story that he backed off on some of the exercises with the military was South Korea. But then the next day or two, he talks about he wants to have a meeting with Kim Jong-un. And North Korea is back in the news. They're helping Russia. They're helping China. China's helping North Korea. Russia's helping North Korea. North Korea's helping Russia. And North Korea's helping Iran. And so there needs to be a little bit of a deep dive into North Korea. So we're going to do that with this guest we had on earlier in the week who was fantastic. We ran out of time talking to him, so we invited him back. And that's what we are going to do next. So stay right there. If you have a question, if you have a question or a comment, I'll try and work that into the conversation. And the text line is alive and well. I have it open here in the studio in front of me on a monitor. So if you have a question or a comment and you want me to sort of work it into the conversation, feel free. I'll do the best I can. 1-844-2-McGraw, 1-844-262-4729. Stay right there. Dr. Bruce Bechtel, who is a professor of political science at Angelo State University and a former senior North Korea intelligence analyst for the Defense Intelligence Agency, is going to be our next. We're going to talk North Korea all hour. Stay right there. America at Night. Back in a moment.
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0: Coming to you from the heart of the nation, this is America at Night with McGraw-Milhaven.
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1: Simon Schuster's out with a new book tomorrow called The Nerd Reich. It's getting a lot of attention. Silicon Valley Fascism and the War on Democracy. Gil Duran is a journalist. Worked for the San Francisco Examiner, worked for the Sacramento Bee, grew up in the area. Now he's an independent journalist. 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

0: The toughest sanctions in history. I'm Angelo Bavaro, Fox News. That's how Treasury Secretary Scott Bessent is describing new economic pressure the U.S. is set to unveil against Iran on Monday. Iran pushing back as tensions persist over the Strait of Hormuz.
1: Iran's leaders are issuing new statements hinting at what they claim will be a new post-war order in the Gulf, which could leave the U.S. sidelined. Iran's parliamentary speaker, Mohammad Ghalibaf, writing on X, quote, "We've received numerous messages from neighboring countries about shaping new security arrangements and economic cooperation in the region. The United States put the security of every single one of its allies at such risk through bullying and pure disregard for their interests for the sake of Israel." But the president, Masoud Pezeshkian, for instance, said that it might be time to, quote, end the war.
0: Fox's Jonathan Hunt reporting. Canada has set the date retaliatory tariffs will take effect after trade talks with the U.S. collapsed.
2: The U.S. has announced it will have a 50% tariff on as many as $20 billion worth of Canadian products after these negotiations failed. And then Canada, in response, is imposing these retaliatory tariffs that the Canadian Prime Minister says will begin on September 8th.
3: We were willing to drop our remaining retaliatory tariffs on strategic sectors, particularly steel, aluminum, and autos, if the United States substantially lowered theirs to levels that made it economic for Canadian companies to export to the United States.
2: Now, Carney said that he called off the negotiations, that Canada could not agree to the U.S.'s new terms.
0: That is Fox's Alex Hogan reporting from the White House. 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
0: A tropical storm is set to hit Hawaii this weekend, just 1 week after Hurricane Lala.
7: Tropical storm Moke is making its way toward the Big Island, and we're expecting upwards to a foot, maybe even more, of rain. That will all start tonight, last all through Sunday, and a remnant on Monday. The problem with all of this is if you have first responders, government officials on the ground trying to shore up the highway there that runs on the coastline, they're still trying to get into communities that have been affected by Lala a week ago, and now more rain on the way. Good news, if there is any for this latest, is the rest of the islands will likely not take significant impacts. Maui could see 1 to 4 inches, but nothing like last weekend. The big concern is the east side of the Big Island, Hilo to the south.
0: Fox Weather's Robert Ray. A federal judge has struck down a Trump administration immigration policy.
8: A U.S. district court judge vacated the policy, which stopped processing visas from 75 countries. The Trump administration says immigrants from those nations were likely to require public assistance in the U.S. The countries included Afghanistan, Iran, Somalia, and Russia. The judge said it was contrary to the Immigration and Nationality Act. Two nonprofits challenged the administration's policy, along with 11 individuals, six of whom had family members who had been refused visas. The State Department wouldn't comment directly on the decision, but said the administration is protecting the American people by upholding the highest standards of screening and vetting visa applicants. Daria Albinger, Fox News.
0: Carmelo Anthony will not get a new trial. A Texas judge denying the teen's request. Anthony was convicted in the 2025 deadly stabbing of another teen, Austin Metcalf, at a track meet. Anthony claims he acted in self-defense. I'm Angelo Bavaro, and this is Fox News.
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17: There's a number of big headlines that are out there that I don't know if we're going to see a ton of coverage in other parts of the media, something I like to do from time to time. So let's just start going through some of them. The first one, the president has declared economic D-Day, threatening sanctions for dealing with Iran. And so this is the move that's taken place. I think a lot of people would have rooted for the war to not get started. And if the war did get started, for it to end quickly, no matter what. I think others would have liked to have seen Iran bombed into smithereens, a regime change taking place, and Trump really put his foot on the accelerator. You're not getting that. What you are getting is you're getting economic warfare, where Trump sees the inflation in Iran, they see their currency, they see their economy stagnating, prices for basic stuff going up 3, 4, 5x. And he's thinking, this is the move. We're going to do economic D-Day. We're going to give them the most crushing economic operation ever taken against any country. And that's where we are today. This is the move the president is doing. He said that Iran failed to take previous deal opportunities, and this is why we are going to be bringing tremendous economic consequences upon them. For any country who does financial business, who does, which is redundant, airports, government entities, whatever provides a lifeline to Iran, including oil smuggling, cash transfers, and ship registries, all of these are going to be targeted by the American government and our American treasury. So the goal is total economic isolation for Iran and their ability to project terror around the world. And I think that's the key thing, is that so long as they're projecting terror, then it is not a good idea to cross Donald Trump at this moment. The Times of Israel noted that Trump's history of strong threats get walked back. I don't know why we're highlighting this, but it is noteworthy in the sense that Trump has always artered the deal. And the media is obsessed with trying to say that Trump tacos, he chickens out, he caves. No, he always starts from a place of strength, and then he's willing to compromise if you're a good faith actor. But he's clearly not seeing Iran as a good faith actor at the moment. And so this is being dismissed within Iran as a distraction from domestic issues in the U.S., and a lot of the domestic issues Iran is highlighting are the milestone that we hit $40 trillion in national debt this week, which is terrible. And Trump is certainly not reducing the debt at the rate that some of us would have hoped. But overall, we've talked about the national debt nonstop. Republicans always campaigning on the national debt. It just does not move the needle politically. All it does is serve to animate the party that's out of power. Joe Biden was the president who enhanced the debt the most in the world history, in the history of the country. It's not even close. We had things like the American Recovery Act, which took place well after America was well on the way from recovering from the pandemic. And he just printed an extra $1 trillion for that, and it went to all sorts of different places that didn't need it. Think about how those bailouts during the pandemic went to some of the richest people in the world. As I documented in some of my research, Lorene Powell Jobs, one of the richest women on earth, who is the widow of Steve Jobs, she actually got a cut. One of her businesses got a cut of one of the government bailouts for companies that ostensibly suffered under the pandemic. That's the type of stuff that was taking place in post-COVID America. And so you want to blame Trump for that, then it's just going to fall on deaf ears. Most people are just going to tune this stuff out. But this is what Iran is saying. That's why Trump is bringing the pressure, is because the debt's up. And presumably stuff like ballroom conversations, harping on Harp, Natalie Harp. Anyway, here's the point. Scott Bessent says there's going to be a 1-2 punch of a blockade plus the toughest economic sanctions in history that has the goal, and this is specific, of collapsing the Iranian regime. So Bessent's going to do a press conference laying out more of this, but stay tuned, because exciting, perhaps, because I would love to see some more pressure put on Iran, especially as it does seem like America is just turning a blind eye to Islamism. A very scary thing that we learned late yesterday coming out of New York, a burqa-clad Muslim woman who is a convert buying parts to allegedly make a bomb from a Home Depot with the plan to blow up Albany in a ISIS, while pledging allegiance to ISIS. She planned to place a bomb in a DoorDash food delivery bag, and she was taking glee in the bloodshed, according to the federal complaint. She wants to blow up kafirs, which are non-Muslims, wants to blow their brains out, saying it's beautiful. And what's unbelievable is this individual is named Jessica Bowie, a 35-year-old white woman. And not easy on the eyes. Definitely someone who could probably got the septum piercing, got the odd tattoos. One of the tattoos says pain on them. And clearly attention-seeking person who is just not in a very unattractive, to say that flat out, and wanted to murder people in the name of ISIS because bitter about the world. And very interesting that we're seeing this rash of sort of middle-aged 30 millennial white women causing lots of problems these days. Sorry, I'm married to one of them, so she's not one of the ones that's causing problems, but it's a demographic that seems like a pattern on the show. A lot of times I'm bringing up weird stuff. A lot of these millennial white women, definitely the ones who are, I got my eye on you, millennial whites. All right, next up, exclusive for Breitbart News, the EPA has enacted an emergency fuel waiver that's going to increase supply prices. I'm way into this. Lee Zeldin, the EPA, has one of the great qualities for a leader, which is that he actually does stuff. He doesn't sit around waiting for permission. He tries to actually advance an agenda. And this is one of the things that is just, it's way better than being good on a podcast, even though he is good on podcasts, but it's way more important to actually advance an agenda. And so he's moving to increase the domestic gasoline supply by enacting an emergency fuel waiver to go into effect September 1st. So mark that down, because we're going to start seeing things, I think, rapidly. Hopefully we'll see rapid reduction in fuel and energy prices, but he's coordinated with the Department of Energy. The EPA's waiver is going to allow for the sale of E10, which is a gas blended with 10% ethanol at a higher reed vapor pressure, RVP, which measures how easily gas evaporates. And higher EVP means slightly more emissions, but reduced EVP results in lower emissions. So during the winter month, the EPA allows gas to have a greater RVP in order to help with cold weather starting. Well, he's saying, well, now you can do it a lot. And I think that is really, really cool, because gas prices were about $4.10 as of yesterday when I looked it up, which is up from $3.13 a year ago. Of course, that's going to be the case because of all the stuff we talk about in the Strait that's happening all the time. And we want the reason why the announcement is delayed, it gives the gas industry time to adjust their fuel distribution system. But when we talk about when we switch to that summer grade and then gas prices go up, this is something that the Trump administration does and other administrations don't. A lot of times administrations just accept things. It's like, oh, yeah, of course. Yeah, gas has to be more expensive in the summer. And Zeldin just dawns on him and says, well, you know what? Actually, maybe not. Maybe it doesn't have to be more expensive. So Lee Zeldin, as well as Energy Secretary Chris Wright, who's a fantastic, frame this as part of the Trump administration's effort to cut red tape, increase energy supply, and deliver more affordable gasoline for American families. So this is very important. When we come back from the break, I'll detail some deportation initiatives that are going on. And one of the reasons why this matters is because if the Iran war is going to drag out and people are walking around kind of bummed out about economic stuff, then the White House needs to get very proactive if they want to assure that they get a victory coming up here in this election, because the stakes for the midterms are very high. You want to have just impeachment nonstop, investigations of Republicans, conservatives nonstop for the next 2 years of Trump. Or if you want to have Trump's last 2 years be historic, we can actually pass legislation, then we've got to get this stuff out there. But also people like me with big platforms in the media, we've got to talk about it, share with you so that you can say stuff to your friends and family when you're at the ball game or the barbecue over the weekend, try to give you some of the talking points that are, I think, most relevant and valid. One other thing that President Trump did is he got the Dobbs decision overturned with the Supreme Court picks. But since then, unfortunately, the total number of abortions each year only increased. Greater access to telehealth and abortion pills in the mail have made it so that avenues for abortion are cheaper than previous they've ever been. Medication abortions are now over 60% of all abortions, and we're just way too casual about this. And that's why we need to encourage women and girls to go get an ultrasound, meet the baby, see the baby, hear the baby's heartbeat with a heartbeat monitor. $140, you can get 5 ultrasounds with preborn. $280, you get 10 ultrasounds. 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
1: Every day, the men and women of the United States Marine Corps stand ready to defend the American way of life. The few, the proud, the Marines.
2: Has got hold of us, controls us. It's a massive addiction. 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So I've not tried it. I heard it's addictive. That's what the rumors say. But it's got to be one of the most addictive things, like the scrolling on the phone. We all see it, and we can't help it. And then what is the algorithm feeding us? It's feeding us people who are making excuses for someone who murdered their children. And it elevates people who suggest that it was really big pharma because she got addicted to the wrong medicines, or she wasn't on the right medicines, or the medicines made her go crazy. Or maybe it was actually toxic masculinity. Or maybe it was women reclaiming her agency. We're starting to see all these rationalizations for what was a chilling, cold-blooded murder by a demonic individual who'd been possessed. So it is TikTok that is normalizing all this stuff, and it's gotten completely out of hand. I play a lot of clips in the pod, so I won't do a ton, but I got to share with you a couple of things that I think are very apropos. Let me play, first of all, these are female protesters applauding her defense attorney and thanking him. Play cut three, guys.
3: Thank you!
2: Thank you! Okay, pause. So you know what you guys are seeing here? A lot of white women, no blacks, very few browns, and a lot of millennial age or older white women. That's what this is. And a lot of wearing pink, just very, just unbelievable stuff. And this is the algorithm. This TikTok did this. TikTok did this. So if there's any doubt in your mind that it's a toxic force, it is the TikTok that is the problem. And just know that TikTok, there is a Chinese equivalent in China. And that Chinese equivalent does not elevate this type of stuff in their algorithm. They elevate stuff like athletic achievement and academic achievement. Peter Schweitzer and Wynton Hall from Breitbart have done extensive research on this. They've been saying this for years. But TikTok did allow for some pro-Trump stuff to go through in the election, probably because they thought he was going to win because Joe Biden was, you know, deteriorating rapidly mentally and was not that bright to begin with. And so TikTok kind of allowed for some pro-Trump stuff to go through. Like my friend Charlie's content, Charlie Kirk, his stuff did well on TikTok. So I'm not saying there's nothing good on the platform, but this is also what happens on the platform. Is it all of a sudden someone who murders her kids in cold blood, we're having a national debate on whether or not this is acceptable? So let's see. Let me play a cut of a fan speaking support of her outside the courthouse. Play cut 20, please.
4: Felt like the system failed her. She was begging for help, but no one was there. I don't know if us being here will make her feel any better, but I mean, she's living in hell right now.
5: Just wanted to support Lindsay and just say it could be, you know, one of my sister-in-laws, it could be one of my best friends, and it could be me. So just here to support.
6: We are hearing her. We see that she tried everything. And I really do believe that she went into a state of psychosis.
7: When this is all over, that the medical field gets, you know, held responsible for some of this. Because she tried. She tried desperately to get help.
2: So women have no agency. Women have no agency. It's the medical field's fault. But also, we need way more women in positions of power. We should have a woman president, and women should lead every company. It's just noteworthy when we're graduating, our college is graduating 60% women, and it just does seem like people just get nuttier. Not just women, guys get nuttier too. I'm not saying the guys are on a great trajectory as well. Troubling stuff. I'll have more on this when we come back, but I do got to take a break, and we got a lot more to do. Dunk on some Dems too. We come back.
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0: number of big news items, but I want to round out a couple thoughts quickly about what's going on with Lindsay Clancy. And just surreal, just really chilling images of all these women who are standing outside, who maybe are fantasizing about murdering their kids. It feels like that they got to have that in common. Any person who is, look, I was thinking about this a lot. I was talking to Robert, my dad, night editor, who's probably listening in the car right now. Shout out, Dad. Thanks for coming, hanging out for a couple of days, because he's driving back Palm Springs from just north of L.A. We were talking about my obsession with how did Christine Fang get the nickname Fang Fang? Like, why Fang Fang? Like, why, if your last name's already Fang, why are we adding the other Fang? It's very odd. And I just come up on two other shows this week. So we're making it three shows this week. I'm bringing up the same point because I'm becoming semi-obsessed with it. And then we were talking about Eric Swalwell, who, I mean, man, that guy, he threw away being governor of California so he could sleep with a Chinese spy. He did other bad stuff, too, along the way. And there's a chicken and egg thing when he's the type of guy who would sleep with a Chinese spy. And so he was probably going to get blown up for something else, figuratively speaking. But it was interesting to note that had he not slept with Fang Fang, the Chinese spy, who, if you hear Victor Davis Hanson, who knew her, talk about her, it sounded like pretty obvious it was a honeypot operation, that if he had just not done that, then he could be governor of California, which is a pretty cool job. I got to admit, I would like to be governor of California. That would be very, very cool. I would absolutely jump at that opportunity if I had the chance. And the thought that he, that guy, who might be retarded. And I met him on one occasion very briefly. He did not give the vibes that he's a high IQ type individual. But to throw it away for Fang Fang, one night with Fang Fang, or I don't know, might have been a couple nights. It just seems like a very bizarre career move. And it makes me troubled because sometimes I feel like I may be removed from the human condition. I feel normal. And then I see things like all of these women who are out there cheering on a person who's admitted to murdering her children. It does make you think that if there are any men in the audience, do not go to bed with any women in those videos, okay? I'm just going to save you a lot of headaches. Don't do it. And if you're in a marriage to one of them, leave them now. Don't ever go to bed with one of the women who showed up at the Lindsay Clancy protests. But I'll tell you, we do have TikTok to thank. This is a stunning one. You can only see the visuals of this, but 18 guys, can you roll this? They have a new lawyer. I don't even know that guy's name. I should have learned his name. But the Clancy's lawyer is now posing for photos with people. So this is really troubling stuff. And way more detail on that on podcast coming out over the weekend with Emma Joe, where I give you more of my thoughts on that. But all these TikTokers lining up and just people holding their babies and crying, thinking about Lindsay Clancy, identifying with her while they hold the babies. I mean, you would like to think Child Protective Services should get a list of people who they might want to keep an eye on going forward. Kevin Reddington, thank you guys. He deserves to get, look, you're entitled to great representation, but the obvious point, the one where I feel like I shouldn't even say this, that shouldn't you, if you're the lawyer or if you're Lindsay Clancy, want to shut this down? Because if you're really claiming that you were psychotic and you're taking this seriously and it's really upsetting to you that you killed your own kids, then why are you posing for photos with obsessed TikTokers or making excuses for you? Why would you do that? Why would you say, hey, I'm not taking photos with you. I'm here to do a job. This is a serious scenario here. This isn't just reality TV for you. There are three innocent children who are dead. Are you people mental? Just that was so troubling. TMZ is in on this as well. They are mad that Patrick Clancy, the husband, got remarried. So let's see. Do we have the TMZ clip? Guys, I don't have it. I don't know where it is in my cut sheet. Did I send this to you guys? Are we rolling? We are rolling. Thank you. Thank you, guys. Appreciate that. So 3 years and 7 months ago is when the murders went down, and he's got a new wife. So TMZ's like spying on him, taking a spy photo as if it's so bad that if you married someone who murdered your kids that you moved on and found a new wife. Like, why would that be bad? Why is that a bad thing? So in fact, in the same scenario, I would probably try to move on. But again, this is where if TMZ thinks that's a negative, it does make you wonder if we're just completely removed from the same reality. I played the clip earlier in the week of James Tallarico. saying basically that Carmelo Anthony, the man who stabbed Austin Metcalf in cold blood, it at a sporting event, we brought a blade to a track meet and stabs a innocent child, innocent 17-year-old in the chest, kills him. That Dave Tallarico thought that Carmelo Anthony got hosed because there were no black people on the jury. Well, now there's new evidence that has been submitted because they're trying to appeal the trial. And so during this appeal, we learned that he had actually fantasized about murdering someone. So Carmelo Anthony, now we've seen that he had fantasized about murdering, saying how many bullets you want coming out of your chest. I want you to stab someone. I'm going to lick their blood off the blade. And this is right before this happened. And he said, I'm low-key on the verge, according to new evidence that's being submitted. So they got a retrial hearing, and all we learned is this guy, it was more premeditated than we would have thought to begin with. You guys want to play? Yeah, fine. Let's play Cut 13. This is a report on this. Go ahead.
1: Prosecutors revealing disturbing new texts showing Anthony threatening to murder his girlfriend around the time Austin Metcalf was stabbed in the heart at a high school track meet. One text from Anthony reads, quote, how many bullets you want coming out of your chest? Anthony sending another saying, quote, when I stab somebody, I'm going to lick their blood off the blade. And this text sent 2 hours before Metcalf was murdered, reading, quote, I'm low key on the verge. After receiving these threatening texts, Anthony's ex-girlfriend allegedly told an assistant principal he was stalking her. Prosecutors adding Anthony had a history of getting into fights and an obsession with knives and guns.
0: Wild stuff. Absolutely wild stuff, and does not help the case for a retrial. But this is Ombudsman Daniel points out that even liberals on Reddit think that the support for Lindsey Clancy has gone too far. So it just, there's something going on in this country, guys. I called for it last year. I said we need a exorcism. There's something demonic that's taking place here. All right. I did flag this earlier, so I'm going to go back and finish out my thought on ICE beginning repatriating Biden's Haitian migrants. I think this is an important thing to highlight in terms of my list of things that are going right in this country. But we're trying to amp up the deportations, which is a good thing to identify with, considering that the prior administration basically tried to import the third world into our country, allow for them to come in here simply because to hate Trump. It's not going well. And this is a big effort from the Trump's administration to try to have more deportations, more interior enforcement, more arrest, more detentions. They had a goal of 1 million formal removals per year. And this is, I don't know if this is being hit right now, but on Thursday, which is yesterday as we're recording, 161 Haitians were deported by flights back to Haiti after months of legal delays. So the group had temporary protected status. Some had even served prison sentences, should be automatic deportation for that. And many covered their faces. They didn't want to speak, but they were sent back. But there's been at least 329,000 Haitians and millions of other unauthorized migrants have come into the country in recent days. And these are all people that are here that need to leave. And so I like the 161. That's a good start. But we need hundreds of thousands of these. And you laugh so you don't cry. And just remember that Joe Biden intentionally opened up the border when he became president. He cut all of those incentives to stay in your country of origin, all those remain in Mexico, which meant that people could come in the country, claim asylum, stay here indefinitely, granting the temporary protected status, ending the Northern Triangle Agreements, which encourage economic development south of our border. And, of course, then he ultimately removed Title 42, which meant that you can't come from countries with a pandemic, which was all the countries at the time. All this designed to undermine our country. And then you see it when all these people who are liberals, they're not procreating, they're not having kids. And this is how they're going to maintain Democrat majorities, is to import people and have anchor babies here who could ultimately get on the dole and only vote for the party that wants bigger government. Speaking of that party, let's check in on some of our Democrat socialists. Here's Abdul El Sayed talking about a wealth tax. Recall, this is an incredibly wealthy individual, but he knows what to say to get the left motivated. Play Cut 12.
2: I'd rather an economy that has 1,000 millionaires in it than 1 billionaire, because that's what 1 billion is. It's 1,000 million. And I think if we were willing to actually enforce the tax code, right, you know, make the IRS whole again, unlike the cuts that Donald Trump just imposed upon it, and that we were able to get rid of those loopholes, we could have a much fairer tax system where we are making sure that people pay their fair share. I also think we got to start taxing wealth for people who have over $100 million. I mean, at that point, like, what even are you going to do with more money?
0: Well, you're going to create businesses, jobs. You fund the economy with that. Everyone just doesn't lock their money in a Swiss bank account. It goes into its capital. We're a capitalist society. So these guys are socialists. They don't like capitalism. They don't like the idea of people having a certain amount of money. And I get that it's sort of off-putting how wealthy certain people can get. And I'm not unsympathetic to that notion. But just remember that this guy had previously said we're going to confiscate assets from billionaires. Now we're down to 100 million. Already, overnight, we went from you're free to earn as much as you want to if you've over $1 billion, it's not going to be allowed. A lot of people in the comments, by the way, are having fun that if it's 100 million, one of the most vocal socialists in our country, Ro Khanna, who's worth hundreds of millions of dollars, he would have his wealth taken from him, which I do think is sort of darkly amusing with all this. But just remember the slippery slope. It applies so often. Remember 15 days to slow the spread that turned into the biggest lockdowns in the history of the country? That's what this is. It went from 15 days to slow the spread to you missed 2 years of school. Abdul El Sayed saying we're going to tax people who were wealth taxed of over $1 billion, now down to 100 million. Soon it's going to be 10 million. And then soon it's going to be people who, you know, live in a $1 million house and all of their life savings are tied up in that house. And then all of a sudden they're going to use that to start jacking up taxes. And they will use any argument to do so. Yet, this is becoming more of the mainstream viewpoint in the Democrat Party. Yesterday, there was a debate between Democrat Ed Markey and Seth Moulton in Massachusetts for the Democrat primary race there. Moulton is the murderous guy who fantasized about killing Pete Hegseth. Totally wild card. Ed Markey, the incumbent. Play cut 14, please, gentlemen.
3: The Democratic Party is at an inflection point right now. What's one way your party needs to course correct in the next Congress?
4: Our party has to become more progressive. We have to stand up for what the people are talking about at the grassroots, especially young people.
0: You got that? So even establishment Democrats are acknowledging that the socialists are winning the Civil War. More on that when we come back. But first, I want to tell you about something big that's happening, which is the Can You Hear Me Now documentary. Just 2 weeks before his assassination on September the 10th, conservative leader Charlie Kirk, my good friend, sat down for one of his final interviews to wrestle with a timeless question. Does God still speak today? Conversation became the foundation for a powerful and provocative new documentary called Can You Hear Me Now, which explores prophecy, faith, scripture, history, and the role believers are called to play in our culture. You can follow director Matthew Thayer's investigation examining the evidence, and rather than asking you what to think, the film invites you to examine the evidence and consider the biblical foundations and reflect on what it all means for believers living in today's culture. If you appreciate conversations that are thoughtful about faith and history in the public square, this is the film for you. Can You Hear Me Now? 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We'll be right back.
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0: McConnell, Roger Wicker Jr., Rick Locke, Garrett Cholley, Matt Zibel, Ricky Lopez, Misty Callahan, John Cascio, and Daniel West. This is a heartbreaking thing sometimes on the show because I'm not going to get to everything. One thing that I've got earmarked, I want to do a big monologue on the great AI data center debate that we're having. J.D. Vance gave some really interesting arguments on data center creation. I think I'll play that now just as a tease, but I'll do this on Monday's show. But I'm going to also have a conversation with Colin Medine, our tech editor, for our premium members of Breitbart, our Breitbart Fight Club, where I create additional content. I do a deep dive interview every single day for Breitbart subscribers. Remember, get the app as well. People love the app. Very addictive. Our traffic is huge because people are addicted to the app. Let's play cut five, please, guys.
1: First of all, they're big facilities. You create a lot of construction jobs. And this next generation of the technological revolution, you need those data centers to make that run. Those data centers are like the gasoline of the technology revolution that we're going to see over the next 75 years. And I don't know about you all, but I want America to win that technology revolution. I don't want China or some other country to win it. And so that's why we got to have these things. Now, here's the downside. If those centers are built and the local governments aren't ensuring that there's enough power for those data centers, then it's going to increase electricity costs for everybody else. And so what we think the data centers have got to do is they've got to work with the local governments, with the state governments, and in the federal government, we are trying to do everything that we can so that if you build a data center, for example, you can just build a power plant right next door.
0: Yeah, it just, he always does the middle ground messaging better than anyone, saying that these data centers need to work with local communities, ensure that everyone benefits, and not just create a bunch of loud noises and take away jobs and represent the surveillance state and all that, which is clearly the perception that's going on. They're wildly unpopular. I don't know if I've ever seen anything like this where I've seen the people all collectively, left, right, and center against something, which is these data centers, and both political establishments acting like they're necessary. They're doing a terrible job messaging on it. I think some of the big tech CEOs know they're doing a bad job messaging on it, and we're going to explore that a little bit over at Breitbart and the Fight Club and next week on this show. But I do want to take some more time while we have the chance to talk more about what the left is up to. I got more Ed Markey in his debate versus Seth Moulton yesterday. Check in here with their take on transing of the children. 15, please.
2: I started to protect trans kids. I'm the author of the Trans Bill of Rights. Congressman Moulton threw those trans kids under the bus after the election of 2024, demonizing them, turning them into political scapegoats.
0: Just wild. Just say this is a old white man who probably never thought about trans for 80 years on Earth, 90 years on Earth. How old is Ed Markey? He looks like he's pushing 90, right? So he probably walked the earth for 80 years, never thought about a trans kid. And then he wrote the Trans Kid Bill of Rights. And this is how you appeal to Democrat voters in blue states right now. And Seth Moulton, who is, you know, square jaw, very aggressive human being, alpha type guy. Let's see his take on the trans children. Cut 16.
3: Yes or no, Congressman, do you think transgender athletes should be allowed to take part in girls' sports?
4: I think they should with a discussion about where we have to have issues of safety and fairness. And I think that that's something that Democrats should take on, not cede to Republicans. Because I've been proud to vote against all of these hateful Republican legislation. But we've not fought forward. We're not taking this on ourselves.
0: The idea of my girls having to compete against men in sports is just so repulsive. Does he have children? I think he has children. But this is an alpha Democrat. I think that men should be able to beat women and dominate women's sports. That's what he thinks. That's the logic. He thinks men should be able to dominate women in sports. And he's posed as some sort of a moderate Democrat. Because you've also got people like our new friend Angie Dixon out in Florida saying stuff like this. Cut 11, please.
5: Open this up for questions, but I'm going to leave y'all with these words of a famous freedom fighter before we open it up. Assata Shakur. Yes. Yes. It is our duty to fight for our freedom. Yes. It is our duty to win. Yes. We must love and protect one another. We have nothing to lose but our chains.
0: Assata Shakur. So for those of you unfamiliar, Assata Shakur was convicted in 1977 of first-degree murder of a New Jersey state trooper, a guy named Werner Forrester. Also other assault charges there. So she was killed him in 1973, first-degree murder. plus additional years. She was part of the BLA, the Black Liberation Army, which was a militant group, killed a lot of police, did bombings, bank robberies, people who they thought were expropriators, I think was how they framed it. But this was a massive terrorism and violence. They had all sorts of indictments for murder, murdering police, armed robberies. And this is who she speaks about romantically, a cop killer. And she could go to the Senate conceivably if we...
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0: Radio. He is Eric Cronin. I'm Gary McNamara. So the statement I want to make is, we had the WNBA report earlier. There's Sophie Cunningham, who advocates women playing women's basketball instead of biological men playing women's basketball. And she is booed in Toronto by a significant portion of women. You cannot make this crap up. You cannot make it up.
1: That's where we are. Well, at least in Toronto.
0: Yep.
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0: Welcome to House of Cards. Dave Weishaupt with you here, deep from the swamps of Jersey. 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That's my go-to place if I need a gift for a baseball fan. Well, if you excuse me now, the game is about to go on, and the wind is just right for drinking. Hey, this is Dave Weishaupt from House of Cards with your House of Cards gaming report for the week of August 17th, 2026. Pennsylvania reported record numbers at the end of their fiscal year. The gross revenue produced from casino slot machines and table games, sports betting, iGaming, video gaming terminals, and fantasy sports contests was a record-breaking number of over $7 billion, with a record tax revenue of over $3 billion. The iGaming figures alone were over $2.9 billion, with a tax revenue of over $1.3 billion. Aristocrat Gaming has announced the installation of the industry's first $5 million linked slot machines. The games are located at the Cosmopolitan of Las Vegas and include two Dragon Link machines and a pairing of the Phoenix Link with Lightning 10-Year Storm slot games. Aristocrat Gaming called the launch a landmark moment in high-limit gaming. And finally, Thunder Valley Casino Resort celebrated a historic milestone. A longtime casino guest became the casino's first ever $1 million table game winner. The guest, who was visiting the casino with his wife, was playing face-up pie-gal poker, which led to a jackpot of over $1.1 million. After he won the historic jackpot, he and his wife celebrated by going over to High Stakes Steakhouse, where they planned to go even before the jackpot. Have any news or tips regarding casinos, gaming, or legislation? Send us an email at newsroom@houseofcardsradio.com and follow us on X at HOC Radio.
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2: I'm talking sick piles of money. 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I'm talking big cowboy hat, silver turquoise buckle money. I'm talking gambling.
3: I am in love with you.

0: 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Dave Weishaupt with you here. I'm excited to talk to our next guest because he works at one of my favorite casinos in the world. 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Jeff, welcome to the show.
1: Thanks for having me. Glad to be here.
0: I told you off air, I love Live Casino Philly. It's one of my favorite casinos in the country. I live right across the river in New Jersey, so I'm there all the time. But for people listening out there who have never been to Live Casino Philadelphia, tell us a little bit about it. What does it have to offer people when it comes to gambling and visiting the property?
1: You know, we pretty much have an experience that would be familiar for, pretty much any player, any patron that would, visit a casino in Las Vegas. Maybe not as big as some of the, the mega resorts out on the strip, but, we have table games, blackjack, roulette, craps, Ultimate Texas Hold'em, Baccarat, three-card poker, four-card poker, Mississippi Stud, Double Down Madness, probably forgetting a game or two, but, we have a full inventory and offering of pretty much every game that you'd want to play if you're in Vegas or if you're in any other casino, Foxwoods, Mohegan Sun. It doesn't really matter. We have it, all the slots, poker, nice food venues, hotel. It's a great property.
0: It is, yeah.
1: If you haven't been, I can tell you that I think that you wouldn't be disappointed. You would actually have a good experience and something that you would walk away from and hopefully want to come back. Got the best employees without a doubt.
0: The service is great there, and it's just a great property. And you're vice president of table games at Live Casino Philly. What are some of the table games that are offered at the casino? Because every time I visit the casino, those games are extremely busy. You're doing a great job.
1: We have right at 90 games in total.
0: Wow.
1: we have a separate high limit room where we offer a roulette, baccarat games, and blackjack. And then out on the main floor, we have 5 or 6 pits. In those 6 pits, we pretty much have the games that I mentioned early on when we started talking, but. Blackjack, of course, probably being the most popular game. And then next is probably Baccarat. And then probably a coin toss or a coin flip between craps and roulette. And then we have the carnival games. Carnival games are novelty games. Most of them are like a spinoff of some type of poker derivative. 4-card poker, 3-card poker, Ultimate Texas Hold'em, Crisscross Poker. Then we have Double Down Madness, which is kind of a blackjack variant game with some twists to it. We will be adding a game or two here within the near future with some projects that we have coming online. So it's a full arsenal of games that you would pretty much experience at any other casino.
0: Now, I was telling you off air, I think I had the best burger in my life over at Sport and Social, and I know you're a fan of it too. And you have some.
1: I can attest to that. It's a good burger.
0: You have the best restaurants there too. That's such an important topic for people who are visiting casinos. Every time someone hears I'm at a casino, they want to know what restaurants are there, or can you tweet out the menus to some of those restaurants? In terms of restaurants, what can people expect to find at Live Casino Philadelphia?
1: We have a good variety to choose from. I had dinner yesterday evening at Prime.
0: Oh yeah,
1: which is our steakhouse, and the steak was delicious. Had the scallops as a appetizer, which was phenomenal. Of course, I had lunch and I had the smash burger, which probably I should probably cut back on that thing a little bit. Probably eating it a little bit too often, but it's so darn good that I gotta have it.
0: That's got to be tough. But, that's got to be tough working in a place with that much good food. I mean, how can you deny yourself that burger though?
1: I don't.
0: Yeah, good for you. Good.
1: I don't. I eat it too much. I need to cut back on it. But, you know, we have Sports and Social is our sports venue, which, you know, you can have all the, you know, the likings of any sports bar, chicken wings and chicken tenders and nachos. Oh, nachos are phenomenal there, too. No, they're really good. But then we also have an Asian restaurant, Luck Fu, which has a lot of great dishes. We have Chino Steaks. We have Lorenzo's Pizza. We have on weekends, we have South Philly Barbacoa.
0: Oh, yeah.
1: I'm not sure if that's correct, the proper name, but I think I'm close to it. And Termini Brothers, coffee and just pastries and things. We got a good food lineup, and pretty much kind of anything that, you know, you're looking for, most palates can be, you know, served, and we do a good job.
0: Now, a few years back, we had Rob Norton on the show, and for people out there who don't know, he's the president of Cordish Gaming Group. And I told him, if you're a Philly sports fan, Live Casino Philadelphia has to be one of the greatest locations that a casino can have. The casino is located pretty much in the middle of where the Eagles, Flyers, Phillies, and 76ers play. And I know you're a big sports fan. You know, you have a very famous brother who was an NFL quarterback. But I got to ask you, on game day, how crazy is that casino? I mean, regardless of what team is playing.
1: You know, you can feel the energy on game days. It's a different energy. It can become electric depending on, you know, the plays or what's exactly happening during a game. It's really cool to feel it. You can feel an elevated energy that's just you can feel it in your body. And for people that's been here on game days, can probably attest to what I'm saying and experience it or know it, you know, themselves. You know, it gets pretty wild in here sometimes, and it's a great experience. I mean, it's a great location right here in the Stadium District, like you said, and you know, we have people that just come in and out nonstop throughout the day. It's just an experience that is unique, you know, for me and for pretty much probably most. I mean, I can't think of another casino property that is located in the Stadium District like we are. You may be, you know, a solo property that is, sure, you know, within you could say a walking distance, but you don't have all of the stadiums right here on top of you like we do. And to me, that's really it has its positives and its negatives, but overall more positive than negative. And it's definitely a unique experience for both the game watcher as well as the person that wants to come in and play. So it creates an energy that's unique, and I think it's special.
0: Stick around. We'll be right back with House of Cards.

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0: 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Dave Weishaupt with you.
1: For those of you just joining us, I am talking with Jeff Favre, Vice President of Table Games at Live Casino and Hotel Philadelphia. I want to get to the table games dealer school. I mean, that's such a great idea to get well-trained staff into the casino. I'm not sure if your dealer school is more well-publicized than other dealer schools, but I don't hear a lot of this kind of program in all the other casinos that I speak with and I visited. What was the inspiration for creating the dealer school? Because it's such a great idea, and it's a great way to recruit staff.
2: Yeah, you know, we haven't been doing it. I think we've done a total of about five or six classes now. We're about to finish up another one. This will be our second or third blackjack class. Mm. We started it back at the end of, towards the end of last year. I want to say in either the end of Q3 or beginning of Q4, so like September, October time frame we started. And primary reason why we're doing it is just to create a, you know, a consistent, steady pipeline of talent that we can, you know, we can send to the floor and open up games. I mean, if you're going to be in the business of table games and you have, you know, 90 games on your floor, it's pretty important that you open them and you're consistent with that. And we're all competing for the same talent, and unfortunately, the pool has become pretty shallow. When you look at, you know, we're all competing. So I mean, you got all the casinos within the Philadelphia market, Atlantic City, and now you have New York that opened.
1: Sure.
2: It creates a pretty competitive environment. So we're all fighting for that same talent. And, you know, we felt that it would be in our best interest to, you know, develop something internally in-house that we're in control of, and that we can mold and, you know, develop these candidates and students into, you know, team members that we want on the team that's going to deliver the type of service that we want a guest to experience and walk away from, you know, their experience that day and have a desire to come back because we delivered.
1: I said it was for 6 weeks, but I'm curious, how many days per week of those 6 weeks do you have training, and how often do you meet, and are there different sessions at different times of day? How does the scheduling work for the dealer school?
2: So it's 5 days a week. Mm-hmm. The classes run 4 hours each. So we've kind of moved the times around to try and accommodate people's schedules, and we'll continue kind of with, you know, that approach. Haven't really determined, you know, kind of what are the best times yet, because, you know, people's schedules are all different. Mm-hmm. So we kind of get a demand for different times, some of them odd times, some of them within your normal workday. But we're probably going to end up expanding it and adding more times. But we start another school on September 8th. And on that one, we'll do an 8 a.m. class and a 12 p.m. class. Mm-hmm.

0: and a 4 p.m. class. But the 4 p.m. class is more for internal team members to learn additional games. The 8 and the 12 will be open to, of course, anyone that wants to come in the public, and we'll do it for 6 weeks. I think we have a week, I guess you could say a makeup week right after that, and then we turn back around, then we'll start another school, and we'll post those times for those, but probably going to be 12 and 4 to the public, and 8 will probably be for the internal, but we're still playing with the times because, you know, we're trying to accommodate where we can get, you know, the most students and candidates within the classes, and hopefully, you know, some people work from 9 to 5, some people work from, you know, 10 to 6, some work 12 to 8, I mean, people work all kind of different times, so trying to figure out what's the best time to get the most students into the classes is still something that we're experimenting with, and it will kind of be a revolving schedule for a little while until we kind of get that figured out. Had good turnout so far.
1: Yeah, I'm curious, what will the games that the students will be trained on? I mean, do you teach them to do all the table games in the casino? Do they sign up for certain games they want to deal? I mean, what games will be taught during the 6 weeks?
0: No, when they come in for the blackjack class, mm-hmm. is the primary game that they will learn. But of that, you have many of the carnival games that they will learn as part of that 6 week class. So blackjack will be the primary game, which we consider a core game, and then the secondary games will be Spanish 21, mm-hmm. Double Down Madness, 4-card poker, 3-card poker, Ultimate Texas Hold'em, Mississippi Stud, Crisscross Poker, and High Card Flush. So they will know, you know, how to deal all of those games when they finish the 6 week class and pass the audition and pass the background check with the state, and then hopefully by then we can get them to the floor and deal them to our guests.
1: Now, table games aren't created the same. I know certain customers find certain table games challenging, or they have a knack to play a particular table games. I'm curious, is it that way for dealers too? Do certain dealers have a better technique for one table game over another? Will certain dealers be better suited for a particular type of table game? How does that work with dealers?
0: You know, I'd probably say that, you know, it's probably just like anything else. Certain people are better at, you know, some things than others, and they kind of gravitate towards certain, you know, jobs or tasks or games in this instance. So you do have some that you know, prefer, mm-hmm. to deal one game over the other, but we try and rotate it pretty fairly and pretty routinely to where, you know, whatever games they're licensed to deal, that they're getting spread to those games on a routine basis. So in other words, I'm licensed to deal blackjack and roulette and craps. I work 40 hours in a week. I'm not just going to deal, you know, blackjack for 40 hours, and I don't deal roulette and craps, because we try and keep them moving and working on those games so they can keep their skills and their, you know, their mind fresh on the games, to remember the payouts, the procedures, how we handle things, to where they stay on top of it. If you don't deal the game for quite some time, it's hard to remember all the stuff that you need to remember to be able to deal the game proficiently and be productive with it. So we try to spread it. Mm-hmm. Sometimes we may not do the best job of it, but I think we do a pretty good job of it here. We have a scheduling system that kind of helps us manage that. I mean, we're talking about, let's see, I think I've got a total of about probably close to 350 dealers, somewhere around in that neighborhood. Mm-hmm. So that's a lot of dealers. And, you know, of course, we're 24/7.
1: Yeah.
0: And, you know, we don't shut down. So you always have a demand. And, yeah, of course, weekends are busier than the midweek. So you'll have over 100 dealers on, you know, on shift tonight. Mm-hmm. So it's fun. One thing I can tell you about dealing is hopefully you're a people's person. if you're a people's person and, you know, you can, you can count. You've got a chance to really have a lot of fun, mm-hmm. and we encourage having fun here. So it's a lot of places. I can't say that it's that much fun to work, but we try to get them to have fun because it's infectious. You know, if you're having fun, then the people playing at your table's having fun, and then that kind of spreads over to the next table, and on. So, having fun is something that, you know, I don't know of too many people that don't like to have fun. Yeah. So, if you like to have fun, we would be a great fit for you.
1: I got to tell you, I love watching dealers when I'm in a casino. What's fun for me as a customer is how they handle chips. I mean, I'm so uncoordinated with chips, but some dealers are so smooth when they give out chips and they take back chips. It's one of those weird things that I notice in a casino. Is that something that is taught from dealers, or is that just a talent that dealers develop over the years of working on the gaming floor?
0: So the very first week and the very first days of school, that's one of the first things you will start learning is how to cut checks.
1: Okay.
0: So, and you will do that pretty much a lot of the initial days from starting. Most of your day will be chip cutting and how to handle chips with both hands, proper way to handle the chips, how to bring them in, how to cut them out, how to rack them, how to basically size them in and pay bets. So that's really kind of the first week. You kind of start with that mostly, and just the basics of the game, just the fundamentals. And but chip cutting is probably the beside the fundamentals of the game itself. Mm. Chip cutting is probably the biggest focus on the first week.
2: Okay, hold that thought. We're going to take a quick break. See you on the other side.

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0: 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For those of you just joining us, I am talking with Jeff Favre, Vice President of Table Games at Live Casino and Hotel Philadelphia. Being a gaming lawyer and talking to a lot of casinos and interviewing a lot of gamblers on this show, one of the most important things for a casino is game security. How the cards are dealt and what the body mechanics are of a dealer is extremely important for a casino and for a gambler for completely opposite reasons. When it comes to mechanics, what will the students learn from this course?
1: Well, I mean, you know, we're very regulated. Mm-hmm. You know, a lot of people, whether they know this or not, we're highly regulated. We have the regulations or the laws that are passed within the state of or the Commonwealth of Pennsylvania that we have to abide by, and what that then triggers is a set of rules or internal controls that we have to submit to the state and we have to operate within. And within those internal controls, you have all kinds of procedures that satisfies the regs and the laws of the Commonwealth within their gaming hall. And you have to operate within that, you know, that framework. And it's very specific how you do things, what you don't do, and you have to follow it. So each game has, you know, very specific, you know, parameters that we have to work within. So they'll learn all of that, mm-hmm. which, I mean, it sounds like a lot, and it is a lot.
0: Yeah.
1: I mean, I'm not gonna discount it because there's a lot that you have to remember. But you know, you get better as you do it. Repetition, of course, is going to be your best teacher, and the more that you do it, the stronger that you will get. It's kind of the reason why when I say that. You know, if I dealt all three of those games, being craps, roulette, and blackjack, then I have to deal them all consistently on a routine basis. Otherwise, I tend to forget or I get sloppy with one of those that I don't deal that often. Mm-hmm. And with all the rules that we have to abide by, it's important that we do share them with the games and they get on the games, you know, pretty balanced so they can keep their skills up. Mm-hmm. Hard thing to do. It really is. It's not an easy thing to do because you don't have all, you just can't open an unlimited amount of games every day, you know, that you don't need. And not every dealer has craps. Mm-hmm. They may have blackjack roulette, but they don't have craps and baccarat. You may have a dealer that has baccarat and blackjack and craps, but don't have roulette and on. And I could go through a bunch of different scenarios, but I think you kind of get the picture, but
0: sure.
1: It's hard to kind of get them scheduled, you know, on the games that we have and try and keep them on the games balanced and keep the guests happy and keep the games flowing. It's a juggling match. That's, you're not juggling just baseballs. You got a softball in there, maybe a golf ball and maybe a racquetball too.
0: What's fascinating about dealers in a casino is how much they have to control at a table that a lot of things are happening at. I mean, people are putting on chips. People are giving them money to get chips from the table. I mean, I always found that fascinating that dealers can keep track of everything going on during a game. Is that one of those things that is taught at the program?
1: We do teach it. We call it, you know, walking your game.
0: Okay.
1: You want to make sure that you don't. So when you deal, you know, depending on the games and everything and how many spots you have at the game, you deal certain ways. You know, you'll only come to, you know, the first two spots, you only go with the left hand. Mm-hmm. And two spots, the last two spots to the right, you know, you probably don't use your left hand. And the reason why you do that is so you can always have a peripheral of being able to see the game at all times and protect the rack, protect the cards, making sure that people aren't taking shots at you and trying to,
0: sure.
1: you know, pass post or, you know, take and pitch some money back off of a bet if it's a losing bet that they know, whatever it is that you know, guests are going to try and do. And, you know, people do take shots, you know, every now and then. And it happens I don't routinely, but not a whole bunch. I mean, it's just sometimes people just make bad decisions. Most part, you know, we usually catch them. Dealers are, you know, that's what they have to do to pay attention to the game and make sure they don't turn their back and have a blind spot.
0: Now, reading about the program, I saw that part of the instruction for the potential dealers were responsible gambling practices. A couple weeks ago, I interviewed Doug Harbach from the Pennsylvania Gaming Control Board.
1: Yeah, I know Doug.
0: Yeah,
1: Doug's a good guy.
0: It was a great interview. Everyone from Pennsylvania is a great interview here. And I know how great Pennsylvania has been about responsible gaming and protecting the customers in the state. What are some of the practices that you'll be teaching the prospective dealers regarding responsible gambling, and what are you telling them to be aware of as part of their job as a dealer?
1: You know, one of their first obligations or assignments is actually before they can even, I think, get too far in. They may not even be able to start the program, actually. They have to go through the responsible gaming training, and that kind of teaches you what to look for, what to expect, and what do you do if you have a situation that arises, and how do you handle it. That's one of the very first things that that they're obligated to complete. That's everyone. That's not just dealers. You know, that's, you know, all the team members on the property. And then we have to have refresher training every year as well. So I have to go through it. The dealers have to go through it. So it's not an option. It's mandatory.
0: Sure.
1: And if you don't do it, then you're taken off the schedule. You can't work until you complete it. So it's taken serious.
0: Mm-hmm.
1: It is a serious matter. And it's one that, you know, we don't take lightly. And, you know, you're dealing with people's lives. And
0: sure.
1: you don't want to – last thing you want to do is, you know, hurt someone's family life or – you know, hurt them financially or do anything that really puts them in a bad situation and creates, you know, hardship or burden that could have been avoided.
0: Tell me about some of the instructors that will be teaching the students. Are they dealers already working in the casino? Are there people from the Pennsylvania Gaming Control Board talking to them? Who are teaching the students enrolled in the class?
1: We have trainers mm-hmm. that basically are all on payroll, and then, you know, they fall under the HR department, then the dealers, the trainers that I have fall under my department. But, you know, they focused on that particular stuff. And there's more stuff, too, that, you know, they focus on that's, you know, specific to the industry, specific to, you know, the department that they're going to be working within. There's two of them in HR that kind of focuses on the training aspect of it. They're good. They're solid. And I got two trainers and table games that come from a table games background that has dealt themselves and has been floor supervisor, dual rate dealer. So they've worked in the business for a while. They've dealt the games. They've been on the floor. They've been in the trenches. They understand it. And so they teach it from a, you know, from a perspective that they know, and which is important. It's I tell you, I don't know how you could teach table games if you've never really dealt it or was
0: sure.
1: in it on the floor for some time. It'd be hard for you to teach it.
0: So I also need confirmation on what I've read about this program. Not only do you get free parking, but you also get a complimentary meal for each session. I mean, so you're teaching them and you're also feeding the students as well. I mean, did I read that right? Because if I did, I'm going to enroll in some of these classes, Jeff.
1: you read it correctly.
0: Oh boy.
1: Part of that is one is we just want to, you know, we want to appreciate, you know, their efforts to come in and learn.
0: Sure.
1: And look, I know it may not seem like much, but a meal goes a long way.
0: Oh, and, absolutely.
1: It is part of also the training effort. So one thing about being a dealer is you're on a pretty tight string, rubber band schedule, whatever you want to call it, to where you rotate. You'll see the dealers that, you know, they rotate from table to table and they have their breaks, and usually their breaks are only 20 minutes. So part of what we're trying to do is you know, thank them and show you know, our appreciation for their efforts in getting to school, coming to school, but also training them how to go and have lunch and do everything you need to do within a 20-minute window, because you got to get back to the floor. Because what happens if you don't get back to the floor? You're not tapping out that dealer whose now break is going to be cut down to 19 minutes, 18 minutes, 17 minutes, depending on how late you would go back to it. So, you know, returning punctually, being punctual throughout the day is pretty important, because you have a lot of teammates depend on that punctuality, and you got to be a good team member and think about others, not just yourself. Kind of part of the training, too.
0: Okay, hold that thought. We're going to take a quick break. See you on the other side.

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0: 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So how is a student graded or evaluated is probably a better word. Is there a written test? Is there an oral test? Are they evaluated throughout the instruction? What's that evaluation process like during the 6 weeks of instruction?
1: You know, they will actually take written tests. They will actually do auditions. They will do mock auditions, mock tests, and then they will actually do the formal tests. So they get a pretty good, you know, chance of, you know, exposure to what it is that we're looking for, looking at as far as the rules, the regulations, the math, the payouts. You probably start the second week and starting to get into some of that. And by the third week, I think you do your first mock audition. And if you do well, then you just kind of continue to improve your skills, and you'll do another audition. I think we do probably three mocks before you're one that counts to basically be able to receive your credentials or your license that would authorize you to be able to deal that game in the Commonwealth of PA or the Pennsylvania Game Control Board regulations. So the good thing about it is if you get your license and credentials to deal blackjack through our school, you would be able to deal blackjack pretty much anywhere in the Commonwealth, well, as long as you have that certificate that says that you completed the school successfully. You can deal blackjack for any casino within the Commonwealth, and they require that. The Commonwealth, Pennsylvania Gaming Control Board requires that for you to be able to actually deal on the floor. You have to have that.
0: So if people are interested in the six-week table game dealer school, what are some of the requirements in order to enroll in the class? Do they have to be a certain age? Do they have to bring any documents with them, like a birth certificate, driver's license, resume? What do they need to show you in order to be enrolled in the table games dealer school?
1: You know what? We can't hire below 18, but we can hire dealers that are 18 years of age and older. So 18 years and older, you will fill out some of the paperwork in the onboarding session that HR and the trainers do. I think they call it info sessions. You'll go through and they'll kind of walk you through. They'll do a PowerPoint and they'll kind of tell you what to expect and what you can expect in the job itself, what you can expect from the school. They provide details. They'll show you some slides and some of the different things that you can expect to see. And kind of towards the end of it, they, you know, say, okay, does this seem like this is something for you? And if it is, then, you know, continue on, and they'll complete the class, and then they'll actually get them signed up and walk them through everything that they need to do. It's pretty well done. Our business partner from Human Resources, Karen, is really on top of it. She does a good job. She will keep them on point. She will make sure that they have everything that they need and what they need to do to be able to be eligible and get them enrolled and have them lined out to be here for day one. So it's not a whole bunch. I mean, I think you just got to be 18 years of old. You need to have a good personality. Look to come to a place where you're a good team member. You think about your teammates. You like to have fun. You can smile more than you need to.
0: Yeah.
1: Hopefully, and you can deal the cards and basically make sure the guests leave happy.
0: So how often do you offer the table game as dealer school? Is it a couple times a year, or, you know, how many times can people apply?
1: We are actually starting, like I said, the next school on September 8th. And after that, we're pretty much rolling right back into another one. So we expect to continue to do them back to back and ongoing, nonstop. We may take a break towards the end of the year and kind of catch our breath and see where we are and kind of lay out the plan for 2027. But we really don't intend to stop. We intend to, you know, basically just keep offering the classes throughout the entire year. We're looking to expand it with adding more class times.
0: Oh, wow. Okay.
1: To accommodate people that, you know, they work day shift 9 to 5 or, you know, 8 to 5, that we can have some classes later on in the night. And if there's even people that's working, you know, later shifts, evening shifts, that we can do something early mornings and even potentially late night. So we're exploring all kind of different options and times to try and accommodate people's, you know, schedules. We know people have families, they have kids in school, they have jobs, and it's hard to manage all of that and try and go to a school. But, you know, there's people in school now that's going to college that, heck, it takes you 4 years to get a bachelor's degree and 2 years to get an associate or a 2-year, you know, technical degree. 6 weeks and to get a job to go work in the air condition, where you have, you know, free salad bar, free sodas, free coffee, lunch that's hot prepared every day, breakfast hot prepared for cost. You know, it's not a bad gig.
0: No, and you get to play a game for a living. How great is that?
1: You get to play games all day. All you got to do is make sure that you're smiling and the people that leave your table is happy and, you know, make them want to come back.
0: Jeff, we're running out of time, but can you give out a website so if people are interested in enrolling in the Table Games Dealer School, they can do so? And if you have a website for Live Casino Philadelphia itself so people can check it out, because it's an amazing property. You have to visit it. And any social media address you want to give out, go knock yourself out.
1: Yeah, you can just go right on our on the Live website, Live Philadelphia, and you can click on it. It's going to say jobs and careers. You can click on it, just put in dealers, and it'll pretty much guide you. It's fairly easy. Look, I'm not very I guess you could say technically inclined or website, internet, all that stuff. I'm not the best at it, and if I can find it,
0: sure,
1: then I pretty much say that anyone can find it. And in today's world, with the technology as advanced as it is, all you got to do is just go to a search engine and put in Live Casino. Then it asks you the location. Philadelphia, of course, is our location. You click on it, and it'll pretty much pull up the website, and then you go to the careers part, and it'll give you everything you need. It's not hard. You, like I said, if I can do it, anyone can do it. So it's pretty easy. Yeah, just click on it and just look on the website, and it's there. You can go down to the bottom, says careers. Click on that, and then it'll take you through it.
0: Jeff Farr, Vice President of Table Games at Live Casino and Hotel Philadelphia, thank you so much for coming on and talking about the 6-week Table Games Dealer School. I think it's an amazing opportunity if people want to work in the industry, because they get to learn the games and how the industry works with some real hands-on instruction. Please come back and keep us up to date about what's happening with Live Casino and Hotel Philadelphia. Thank you so much for your time today.
1: Hey, no problem. I had fun. It was fun. So have a great day. Have a great weekend.
0: You too. Well, that'll do for us this week. We'll see you next time with House of Cards.

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1: From Ridgeway to Lebanon, Warren to New Freedom, this is Lincoln Radio Journal. On this edition, with inflation having topped 30% since the COVID-19 pandemic, affordability has become a key issue. Steve Swedberg from the Competitive Enterprise Institute is here with a look at the latest economic numbers. New York City's race-conscious school admissions policies denied admission to her son. Now, Yifang Chen is fighting back. Kathy Hoekstra from the Pacific Legal Foundation has her in the American Heroes Spotlight. And Pennsylvania must tap its vast energy resources to power the data centers needed to keep America competitive in the artificial intelligence race. Emily Bry from Americans for Prosperity Pennsylvania has this week's Lincoln Radio Journal commentary. I'm Loman Henry, and welcome to Lincoln Radio Journal. We'll get to Steve Swedberg from the Competitive Enterprise Institute in just a couple of minutes, but first, news headlines from patownhall.com. In an election year reversal, Governor Josh Shapiro this past week issued an executive order placing numerous roadblocks in the path to development of data centers. According to the Center Square, just 1 year ago, Shapiro called the state's fast-track permitting process a, quote, game-changer in getting such projects moving. But public opposition to the construction of data centers, driven by misinformation and interference by Chinese actors seeking to slow the U.S. development of artificial intelligence, caused Shapiro to reverse course. It will now be significantly more difficult for data center developers to obtain the state permits needed to construct data centers, meaning companies will now look to more hospitable states in which to site their facilities. Meanwhile, a restart of the Three Mile Island nuclear power plant near Harrisburg has taken a major step forward. Penn Live reports the facility has taken delivery of the first of three new power transformers needed to resume electric generation. Constellation Energy is in the process of what it terms as an unprecedented restart. Power from TMI will be purchased by Microsoft to run its data centers, thus not placing a further strain on the electric grid. A new ad campaign by Empowering America's Parents has launched a multi-million dollar paid media blitz in the states which have not yet opted into the new federal school choice program. That includes Pennsylvania, where Governor Josh Shapiro has bowed to pressure by the state teacher unions and not yet agreed to give parents and students more educational options. Empowering America's Parents is helmed by former Virginia Governor Glenn Youngkin. According to the Center Square, the first wave of what will be a six-figure digital and text campaign has been launched in the Philadelphia and Pittsburgh suburbs to reach voters who are viewed as persuadable in favor of school choice options. Read about all things Pennsylvania at patownhall.com. Inflation has cooled a bit, but the cumulative rise in prices over the past 5 years have placed a strain on household budgets. Here with a look at the latest numbers is Steve Swedberg. He is the finance and monetary policy analyst at the Competitive Enterprise Institute. Steve, welcome to Lincoln Radio Journal. Steve, of course, affordability, as Americans look at their personal finances at their kitchen table, as always, is a big issue. The economy always is. So we can understand where we are at this moment. Take us back about 5 years or so, and what has the trend been over that period with inflation, job growth, et cetera?
2: In terms of inflation and consumer price growth, since January 2020, it has increased by about 30%. When we talk about the CPI or the consumer price index and say that it goes up by 0.1% a month or that it goes up by 2+% every year, probably a good reminder for the consumers that that doesn't mean the prices are going down. When they say the the CPI goes up or it's growing, it means it's growing less. The rate of growth is less than it was in a previous month or in a previous year. We're not where we were at, like in the 21-22 deflationary spike, which was around 8% in 2022. But it's still the overall year-to-year inflation is still above the Federal Reserve's 2% target.
1: Let's talk a little bit about the Federal Reserve. A lot of Americans, you know, we hear about it all the time, but they don't necessarily understand its role in the economy. So a little bit of background. What is the role of the Fed? And then we can talk about how they approach inflation.
2: The Federal Reserve, which was founded in 1913, they are the central bank. And since the 1970s, we formally have cut off from the gold standard completely, now are strictly on fiat money. So the federal job as a central bank, it's to manage the amount of money and credit flowing through the economy so that it has reasonably stable prices and the economy can operate smoothly. So it has a dual mandate for price stability and making sure that there's employment growth. So that goes back to the dual mandate. So they're keeping inflation under control. They're helping keep employment high. And the tricky part, especially when getting into the interest rate that they set, if the inflation's growing too quickly, then you would need to raise the interest rates to cool down the economy. But if it's not, then, or the labor market's not doing so well, then you would lower it. So it's like easier to borrow, and then businesses can start up more quickly because lower interest rates makes it easier to borrow.
1: So we have this sort of dual responsibility here for the Fed, Steve, and it is a balancing act, no doubt about that. As you look at interest rates right now, they are considered to be high, but really, if you look back over, say, 20, 25 years, are we at a high point?
2: The high was back in the 80s. If we go back to the Great Recession, it was near zero. It was starting to rise around 2016, 2017. Then it started to drop a bit during the pandemic, and then it was near zero through much of the pandemic. And then because the Fed pretty much did quantitative easing, so just printing off a bunch of money to buy up mortgage-backed securities and government bonds, that caught up with it, and because the economy was growing, the Fed had to raise interest rates around 2022 to make sure that the inflation didn't get even more out of hand than it already did. And then around 2024, the interest rate started to drop a bit, and we're around the 3.5% mark.
1: So we have ourselves at, certainly not by any historical measure, a high, but higher than what it was when it comes to interest rates. There was a lot of talk that inflation has cooled somewhat, that the Fed may cut interest rates over the summer. Summer and early fall. They had their meeting last month, Steve, and they did not cut the interest rate. What was the thinking of the Fed?
2: Looking at it from the outside, what happened was that the labor market's proving to be resilient, and between the tariffs and the war going on in the Middle East, that's putting upward pressure on prices, particularly with energy prices. So it's making the Fed reassess. In its latest meeting, it was actually a 9-3 vote. So nine of the members on the Federal Reserve Board of Governors, they voted to maintain the interest rates, but there were three that actually voted for an increase. I'm not a crystal ball, but if those pressures continue and the labor market continues to be resilient, although the latest job numbers, there's, I think it was 23,000 that were cut, and there were some downward revisions. But again, the Fed's not looking at a month basis necessarily. They're trying to look at bigger picture. But even with all that, they're still, with what's going on in the greater economy, there's pressure to increase interest rates. And I personally wouldn't be surprised if there were an increase sometime before the end of this year.
1: In terms of those job numbers, you just said that they were not quite what was expected. We did have a fairly robust increase in the number of jobs earlier in this year. So you're telling me it's cooled off, and why is that?
2: What happened was that in the latest jobs report, it went down 23,000 jobs. And then looking at May and June's reporting, it had a combined downward revision of about 103,000. I think it's part of that is you're feeling the pinch of the higher prices. So employers are feeling those pinches. And that's causing employers, particularly like in retail trade and leisure and hospitality, to cut back on the hiring. So that's putting a bit of a drag on the economy.
1: We are talking with Steve Swedberg from the Competitive Enterprise Institute, where he is the finance and monetary policy analyst. We've been talking so far about interest rates, about inflation and job numbers. Now, we're not going to get into the politics of this, Steve, but there has been a movement over the summer in a lot of the primaries where those who want to push socialism have made significant progress, and their prescriptions are for more and more government intervention into the economy. Has that ever worked, and is that really our way out of the current situation?
2: Broad answer, no. Some of these candidates are winning because, going back to the theme of affordability, people are struggling with paying for everything from rent to food to utilities. There's certainly that frustration. We would have to go policy by policy, but in economic system, certainly the more that the government owns means of production, the bigger of a problem it is, so that we can get into the definition of what socialism is. But I mean, whether you're talking about whether there should be universal health care, universal pre-K, or should there be rent control, we can get pros and cons of each. But generally speaking, these, especially if you're looking at like the DSA platform, these proposals come at a high cost and very little incentive to contain those costs. And on top of that, when you do that, you remove the incentive from a competitive marketplace to improve and do better.
1: Looking at that, one of the things we need to discuss here, Steve, is, of course, the purchasing power of Americans has eroded, as we've seen this inflation, which topped about 30% over the last 5 years or so. So what steps can be taken here to restore the purchasing power of consumers?
2: Depends on, like with housing, I would put that's more on the state and local level to deal with what I call the unholy trinity of land use, zoning, and permitting regulations, and to help us streamline or even eliminate some of those that are really just getting in the way of houses being produced. We can go into like a tariff policy, because that's just increasing prices. It's an import tax, and that usually gets passed on to the consumer, so that's putting upward pressure as well. Again, we'd have to go down item by item to get at like specific.
1: Well, I'm glad you brought up the issue of tariffs. So let's talk a bit about what tariffs are, because some folks may not understand what exactly we're talking about here. What are tariffs? And President Trump seems to be very fond of them, sometimes using them as a negotiating tool, other times not so much. So what are tariffs? And drill down a little bit deeper into their impact on our everyday prices.
2: In short terms, a tariff is an import tax that the government puts on to typically a good that's brought in the country from abroad. That tax is collected at the border from customs. What happens is that someone has to absorb that cost. So the foreign exporter could lower its price. The importer or retailer could absorb some or all of it by having a smaller profit margin. But usually what happens in most of these cases, and the Congressional Budget Office pointed this out recently, is that it's usually passed on to the American consumers, and they typically pay that through higher retail price.
1: In terms of the consumer, one of the things we often look at here, Steve, is consumer confidence. Do consumers have the confidence to go out and spend money because they think they're going to be able to make it and afford payments on certain higher cost goods? Over the past few months, have we seen any sort of movement in consumer confidence to begin with, but also in terms of retail sales?
2: I think it was in May that the Consumer Confidence in the University of Michigan, their survey of consumers, which they've been doing since the 1950s, that actually hit an all-time low. I think it was around May when the war in the Middle East peaked, but still interesting that in spite of that, you still do see consumption numbers. And again, I mean, the labor market, in spite of the some of those downward revisions and a little bit of that modest job loss, is still proving to be resilient, and people are still wanting to spend even in spite of that.
1: The economy, very, very resilient, and people still spending money. Energy is another big area here, Steve. We have seen, of course, a spike in the cost of gasoline at the pump, and it seems that people are particularly sensitive to the cost of a gallon of gas in terms of how they view the economy. As we look at the energy situation, we've heard a lot about America being energy independent, yet you have a closure of the Strait of Hormuz, where we don't really get much of our oil from, having an impact here. Why is it that any disruption in another part of the world is having such a big impact here at home?
2: The reason why is the Strait of Hormuz is responsible for about, I think it's 15-20% of petroleum passes through that strait. So when there's less oil moving, global oil prices rise, and that ultimately affects gasoline prices at home, because these oil prices exist in a global market because it's a globally traded commodity. So, we do produce oil, but at the same time, Again, it's determined in the global market, and as a result of that, it doesn't matter. It matters less in terms of like U.S. specific reserves or stock. That those prices spread throughout the entire globe, and that's why Americans feel it at the gas station.
1: We have been talking with Steve Swedberg, who is the finance and monetary policy analyst at the Competitive Enterprise Institute. Steve, tell us a bit about CEI. Also, where can folks go on the web to learn more about all of these various economic issues that we have discussed today?
2: CEI is a public policy organization whose mission it is to reform America's unaccountable regulatory state. For more information, you can go to CEI.org.
1: Steve Swedberg of the Competitive Enterprise Institute. Steve, thank you for being with us.
2: Thank you. Have a great day.
1: When her son was denied admission to one of New York City's top public high schools because of race-based admission policies, Yifeng Chen decided to fight back. Kathy Hoekstra from the Pacific Legal Foundation talks with her about her fight for merit-based admissions. Kathy?
3: Thank you, Loman. Most parents want their children to have opportunities they never had, and Yifeng Chen is no different. When New York City changed its admissions process for its specialized public high schools, think Stuyvesant and Bronx Science, to include race preferences, she feared that hardworking students would be denied educational opportunities they had earned. At the time, the fear was only a prediction, but today it's her family's reality. Hi, everyone. I'm Kathy Hoekstra with Pacific Legal Foundation, and this is American Radio Journal. Yifeng Chen joins me now today, an immigrant from China, a Stanford PhD, a data analyst, a mother of three, and an American hero who's defending the simple idea that individual merit opens doors, not racial identity. Well, Yifeng, long before there was a lawsuit, there was a teenager who came to America from China. I'm wondering how your journey shaped the way you think about opportunity and what it means to earn it.
4: Thank you, Kathy, for the introduction. Like you said, right, I came here as a teenager. I didn't speak a lot of English. I worked my way through. I took all the tests that everyone had to take. I took the SAT. I took the GRE to go to grad school. So for me, I think the opportunities that the merit provided me, it's pretty obvious. It's like a mobility. You go from a working class to a middle class and maybe sometimes beyond, right? It's definitely a opportunity. You could say that it's one of the only opportunity that one has as a new immigrant to this country.
3: Okay. And then enter what has been going on in New York City's admissions process is based mostly on a single entrance exam. It's an acronym, SHSAT. And under this, most seats traditionally went to just the highest scoring students, full stop. While a small number were reserved for low-income students who just narrowly missed the cutoff test score. Under the Mayor de Blasio administration, the city expanded this small supplemental program and expanded it to reserve 20% of the seats for the students who, again, just narrowly missed that cutoff test score. On top of that, limiting eligibility to students from certain middle schools. Therefore, not all low-income students across the entire city could be eligible for the supplemental path to admission. So represented free of charge by Pacific Legal Foundation, you joined a lawsuit arguing that the Constitution doesn't allow the government to decide who receives public educational opportunities using race, either directly or indirectly. At the time, your son, your oldest, was in the first grade, but the court says he's not harmed yet because he's not even high school age. He's not old enough to take the test. So you were dismissed from the case. Years later, the very thing that you sensed was going to happen happened. Your son, now old enough to take the admissions test, missed the admission to Stuyvesant by just 3 points. And this is a score that actually would have earned him a seat the year before, full stop. What was it like for you watching the future that you warned about become reality for your family?
4: It's devastating. So let's go back a little bit. So currently, even without the discovery program, the 20% expansion, at least 50% of the students who attend those specialized high schools, they are already from low-income family. Most of them like from immigrant families. So when you said that the Brazil back then expand the discovery to 20%, that's a lot. That's like one in every five seat. And the catch is here. Before 2018, right, the discovery is a small percentage for those students who merely missed the cutoff. Now, after the discovery expansion, we're not talking about merely missed. And let me give you an example. So the cutoff to all of the eight specialized high school, the lowest one is Brooklyn Latin. I think the cutoff is 495, okay? So for a student to qualify for discovery, you have to satisfy several criteria. So first, you have to be from a low-income family. Second of all, you have to go to a low-income middle school. If your school doesn't have economic need index of 60%, that means over 60% of the students in this middle school are low-income, then you are not qualified for the discovery. Most of all, you need to score below 495. So we are talking about kids who are entering Stuyvesant, for example, who scores below 495, right? Yeah. Some of them scores 100 points below 561. So you have students who scores 461 who are going to Stuyvesant versus my son who scores 558, missed by 3 points, who are kept out of the program. So yes, it's devastating. It's very frustrating. I mean, I've foreseen this 8 years ago. That's why I joined the lawsuit, because this is a zero-sum game, right? If you are preserving

0: That's why I joined the lawsuit, because this is a zero-sum game, right? If you are preserving seats for certain people, like Latino or Black, then 20% of seats that you are taking away, it has to be from Asian Americans, like my son, who scored only 3 points below the cutoff, who would have otherwise absolutely made his way into Stuyvesant without this 20% set aside. I knew this was going to come 8 years ago. That's why I joined the lawsuit. But they dismissed me because my son was only a first grader. You know what? 8 years later, now the harm has actually occurred. What I can say is that justice delayed is justice denied. This is racial discrimination. The government is setting racial quotas to preferred ethnicity.
1: Yeah, and supporters of this new admissions policy haven't even been quiet about the intent to squeeze out or limit the number of Asian American students as well as white students in favor of other students based simply on racial identity. And you are just as resolute today as you were 8 years ago. What keeps you going?
0: My kids means a lot to me. The education opportunity for all the kids in New York City. This is just the wrong thing to do. Mind you, the Discovery Program did not have the impact that de Blasio back then wanted it. He wanted 45, 50% Black and Latino. That did not happen. The Discovery Program is still the same. Those people who scored below the threshold who qualify for Discovery are still Asian Americans who otherwise would have never qualified. So by doing this, you are only lowering the standards for these schools, right? Other than that, you're not doing anything else. For this very reason, I just believe I have to fight. I know it's an uphill battle. POF attorneys are fighting for the right cause. It's about constitutional rights. It's about individual students, my son, who are harmed in this racial discriminating policy.
1: Now we are, what, two or three mayoral administrations later. And I do want to point out it's important that the original case that you originally joined in 2018, from which your claim was dismissed, is still going strong. But now Mayor Mondami's administration and New York City has to defend its discriminatory policy against your case as well. Yifeng, thank you so much for joining us. We very much appreciate it. And hopefully we can have you back and talk further as the case progresses.
0: Thank you, Kathy.
1: You can learn more about both of these cases and all the work we're doing at Pacific Legal Foundation at pacificlegal.org. And if you or someone you know has experienced unlawful government overreach and shown extraordinary courage like Yifeng, I'd love to hear from you. Drop me a line at kathy@americanheroes.org. In the meantime, be sure to join me next month with another courageous American hero. I'm Kathy Hoekstra for American Radio Journal.
2: Pennsylvania energy is the keystone to powering American competitiveness in artificial intelligence. Emily Bry of Americans for Prosperity Pennsylvania talks about it on this Lincoln Radio Journal commentary.
3: Drive across Pennsylvania right now, and you'll start noticing something new going up alongside the farms and the factories, data centers. Big, unglamorous buildings full of servers. If you've read anything about them lately, you've probably heard the warning. They're the boogeyman straining the power grid and eating up electricity nobody can spare. Here's the number driving that fear. According to research from Americans for Prosperity's policy roadmap, a data center can use up to 50 times more electricity per square foot than a typical office building. By 2028, these facilities could account for a dramatically larger share of the country's electricity use. To some, that sounds like a problem. I'd argue it's a sign of something going right. Meet Sarah, who runs a small marketing firm. 2 years ago, she couldn't compete for national clients. She didn't have enough staff nor a budget to be successful. Today, she's using AI tools to do work that used to require a team of 12, and she's landing contracts she never could have touched before. None of that happens without a data center running somewhere in the background. Meet Tim, who owns a precision manufacturing shop here in the Commonwealth. He's using AI-assisted design software to shave weeks off production timelines that used to slow him down against bigger competitors. Meet the family in rural Pennsylvania whose kid is getting tutored in calculus by an AI program because the nearest specialist tutor is 90 minutes away. None of that happens without power, and lots of it. That's the part doom and gloom coverage leaves out. A data center isn't the destination, it's the

0: Plumbing. It's what lets millions of Pennsylvanians build, compete, and solve problems nobody in Harrisburg or Washington ever could have planned for them. This is how progress has always been achieved in this country. Not because a handful of planners mapped it out in advance, but because people closest to a problem were free to experiment, try things, and build. Here's where it gets frustrating. The digital economy moves fast. Our permitting system, however, does not. Our roadmap points out that the median federal environmental impact statement takes almost 3 years to complete. 3 years in an economy that reinvents itself every 18 months. Pennsylvania has coal country, natural gas, and the workforce to build the energy infrastructure this moment demands. Why don't we have a permitting process built for the century we're living in? How can we power our potential? It's clearing the path, modernizing the grid, streamlining permitting so it still protects legitimate interests without defaulting to no, and letting entrepreneurs build the infrastructure this state needs instead of waiting years for a green light. This is what the principle of mutual benefit looks like in practice. Sarah's firm, the family tutoring their children, none of it succeeds unless it's creating something valuable enough that someone else chooses to use it. Nobody's forcing that. It's just how a free economy works when you let it. Yes, data centers use a lot of energy. So did the factories that built Pennsylvania's middle class. So did the railroads that once ran through this commonwealth and connected it to the rest of the country. Every generation faces the same choice. Ask how to restrict rising demand, or ask how to build enough to meet it. Pennsylvania didn't become an industrial powerhouse by choosing the first question, and there's no reason to start now. Head to AmericansForProsperity.org to learn more about what common sense permitting reform could mean for Pennsylvania's energy future. This is Emily Bry, State Director with Americans for Prosperity, Pennsylvania.
1: 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The Lincoln Radio Journal is produced weekly by the Lincoln Institute of Public Opinion Research, Incorporated. The Lincoln Institute is completely funded through the generosity of individuals, corporations, and philanthropic foundations, including the Pennsylvania Manufacturers Association, the Allegheny Foundation of Pittsburgh, and the Houston Foundation of Coatesville, all of whom have helped to underwrite the cost of this program. Lincoln Radio Journal is a trademark of the Lincoln Institute of Public Opinion Research, Incorporated. 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From the Frederick W. Anton III Center in Harrisburg, I'm Loman Henry. 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

Welcome to the Gospel Light Program. I'm Phil Cooper, pastor of Shenango Valley Baptist Church, 40 South Neshonic Road in Hermitage, Pennsylvania. Sharing our program today is our son Mark and a brother and sister that were with us a few weeks ago, Trey and Whitney. So I hope you'll sit back for the next 30 minutes. Let God speak to your heart through the music and through His precious word.

Well, we've had some beautiful weather this week, and I don't know about your garden, but I sure have enjoyed the tomatoes coming out of mine. I think I've had a tomato sandwich every day this week. Waited for those all spring and summer. And the little cherry tomato plants are just full of red cherry tomatoes. They tell me that those tomatoes are really good for your health. So how do you get better than that? Something that's actually good for you that tastes good. And they tell me they're also low in calories. How about all that? Isn't it amazing how you can plant a white seed in brown dirt that brings up a green plant that gives you red fruit? And then some people try to say there is no God. How foolish a statement that is. Well, it's good that everything's growing well. We've had plenty of rain and plenty of sunshine. But that means you got to mow the grass a little more often, too. We had a great time at the house on Saturday. We had a pool party here for our teenagers at the church, where the teens cooked the burgers and the hot dogs. We had chips and ice cream, and we went swimming. And now in a few weeks, we're going to take them out to play some paintball. You know any kids that aren't going to church on Wednesday night or Sunday morning? We'd sure love to have them. Our youth group is growing well. And kids today especially need to learn more about Jesus and how you can be a Christian and still have a lot of joy. Well, Satan has temporary joys out there, but Jesus had joys that last forever. So if you know Jesus as your Lord and Savior, you need to tell somebody how great God really is. Oh, there's so many out there that don't have any hope because they don't know Jesus Christ as the Lord and Savior. It's our job to share the good news with them. Let's listen to Trey and Whitney share.

I appreciate Trey and Whitney. They sure have. A good spirit about them. The next time they're at the church, I hope you'll come and be out there with them. They don't just have good voices. They have love in their heart for Jesus. Well, I met a man this past week. He purchased a car from us. And he loves to listen to the radio program every Sunday morning at 7:30 on WPIC. Some listen on YouTube and others on the radio. So, hi, Matthew. Appreciate you listening so faithfully. Well, there's a lot of things going on around the world, and we don't know what's going to happen over there in Iran. The president doesn't really want to annihilate that country, but he's trying to bring down their economy enough that they'll see a need to make a deal, not to have a nuclear weapon. Why do they want it so bad if they're not planning on using it on Israel and on us? We don't want a lot of innocent people to lose their lives, but we want the leadership over there to understand that we can't tolerate them having a nuclear weapon. And then we look around, even in our own area, people shooting at one another, some shooting at people they don't even know. Our country has turned so far from God that most don't even seem to understand that they are going to answer to God one day. But it's no surprise to God the things that are going on in our society today. If you read about the end times in Matthew 24 and 2 Timothy chapter 3, you can see what people are going to be like. But our God is still on the throne, and God is an awesome God. Let's listen as our son Mark shares.

Indeed, great is the Lord, and greatly to be praised. If you have your Bibles with you today, if you'd open them to the book of Exodus, the second book in your Old Testament there, we're looking at Exodus chapter 20 and verse 16 today. And I want to share with you a little bit on the subject of why do people lie? Now, if you tell me that you've never told a lie in your life, you probably just told one. Because I believe that one time or another, we've all shared something that was not true for one reason or another. Back in Exodus chapter 20, God gives us the Ten Commandments that he shared with Moses. And the ninth one of those is what we read here in Exodus chapter 20, verse 16. Thou shalt not bear false witness against thy neighbor. Let's go to God in prayer. Heavenly Father, as we bow before you today, Father, we're so thankful for the love that you share with us. And Father, I pray that we'll take heed in the fact that you've set down a set of rules and regulations, things you want us to do and things you don't want us to do. And Father, how we can be blessed by you throughout this life and throughout all eternity. Father, I pray you'd speak to our hearts today as only you can. And if there's one listening today that's never accepted Jesus Christ as their Lord and their Savior, I pray, dear God, today would be the day you'd have that great change that'll last forever. Father, I pray all that's said and done in this program today will uplift and glorify the Lord Jesus Christ, for it's in his precious name we pray. Amen. Well, it's not a new thing that people lie. Satan was the originator of lies clear back in Genesis chapter 3, when he, in the form of a serpent, told Eve that she could eat from that forbidden fruit. Now, we don't know what that fruit was. I don't think it even exists anymore, because God told them they could eat from every seed-bearing tree, and we know that apples are seed-bearing. So I don't think it was an apple, but it doesn't matter what it was. They were forbidden to take a bite of it. But Satan told Eve, if you eat of it, you'll surely not die, and you'll be wise like God. And then she gave it to her husband as well. Well, we know the consequences there. They were chased out of the Garden of Eden. God set angels with swords of fire at the entrance so they could not go back. The lust of the flesh, the lust of the eye. She saw it looked good. She thought it would make her wise. We can go on through the Bible and come up to Genesis chapter 12 there, and we find there was a man whose name was Abraham. And Abraham was asked by God to leave the Ur of the Chaldees, his homeland, to go to a place he had never been before. 75 years old, and his wife was 65, and they headed out to do what God wanted them to do. But then when they were coming into that foreign country, Abraham began to fear for his life because his wife Sarah was a beautiful woman, and he thought that the Pharaoh would have him killed so that he could have her for his wife. And so he told Sarah, tell them that you're my sister. Well, indeed, the king took Sarah into his castle, but found out that she was indeed Abraham's wife, and he chased them out of the country. He thought Abraham would have learned a lesson from telling a lie and the consequences of it, but we find in chapter 20, in verse 2, he was afraid of Abimelech the king, that he also might want to have that beautiful wife of Abraham. And so he told her, tell him you're my sister. And so a lot of people today tell lies for different reasons. Out of fear sometimes. Maybe fear that someone won't like what you're doing. Maybe fear of it's going to cost you some money. But unfortunately, most of the time when you tell a lie, you have to tell two or three more to cover it up. Well, we go on up to Genesis chapter 27, and we look at verse 19 there, and we find that Isaac had two sons, Jacob and Esau. Esau was the oldest, and he was about to receive his father's blessing because Isaac was old and very ill. Esau was a hunter, and so Isaac told his son, go out and kill some venison, make it up and bring it to me, and I'll eat and I'll give you my blessing. Well, Esau went out to do what his dad asked him to do.
But Esau and Jacob's mother, Rebekah, loved Jacob more than she loved Esau. And so she had a plan. She told Jacob to go out and kill a couple goats and bring them in, and she'd make up some savory stew, and he could take it into his dad and get the blessing. But Jacob was afraid because he said, "My brother Esau has hair on his arms and I don't." So she took the skins of the goat and put them on Jacob's hands. So when his dad would touch him, he'd think that it was Esau. She then went and got some of Esau's clothes and put them on Jacob because they smelled like the outdoors. And so Jacob went in to his father. His father said, "Who is this?" And Jacob said, "Is Esau your firstborn?" Well, we know that the scheme worked and the blessing was given to Jacob. But there was a problem with all that, because Esau said when his father died, he was going to kill his brother Jacob for what he had done. So Jacob left home, and he was gone for many years before they finally reunited. All because of wanting something that wasn't his. You know, the 10th commandment says, "Thou shalt not covet thy neighbor's house or wife or any of his things." Coveting is also a sin. And so he lied so he could get something that he shouldn't really have. And a lot of people today lie to get more than what they're supposed to get. You know, you don't even have to lie with your mouth sometimes. You can file papers on your income tax that aren't true, just because you want to get some more. But God knows what's right or wrong, and God knows when we lie. So some people lie because they want something they shouldn't have. Some people lie because they're afraid. Some people lie because they want more money. And sometimes people lie to make someone else look bad. We can look over into Genesis chapter 39. We can find there the story of a young man whose name was Joseph. Well, Joseph had 11 brothers, but he was favored by his dad. And he had a dream that his brothers would one day bow down to him. And so one day when the brothers were out in the fields, he went out to meet with them. And when they saw him coming, they decided that they were going to kill him. But instead, they sold him into slavery. They took his coat of many colors his dad had made for him and doused it up with the blood of an animal, took it back to his dad, and said an animal must have got him. Well, we know that Joseph went down to Potiphar's house. That's where he was sold into slavery. But he was blessed there. And since Potiphar was being blessed so much because of Joseph's presence, he made him ruler over all of his goods. But one day, when Joseph went into the house, there was no one else there but Potiphar's wife. She wanted to lay with Joseph, and he didn't want to do what God didn't want him to do. And so he ran from there, but she hung on to his coat. And so she lied and told her husband that he tried to have a sexual relationship with her. Joseph was thrown into prison for something he didn't do. But Potiphar's wife just wanted to get back at him, and so she lied. I wonder today, is there anyone we want to get back at? Shall we tell a lie to cause them a problem? Well, let's come on up to the New Testament, and we'll look in the book of Acts chapter 5. We find there that there was a man whose name was Ananias, and his wife's name was Sapphira. And they sold a piece of property, and Ananias went into Peter and said, "We sold a piece of property here, and we want to give you all the money for it to help out." Well, Peter said, "Did you give us all the money?" He said, "Oh yeah, it's all of it." Well, my Bible tells me that he died right there on the spot. And they took him out and buried him. And just a few hours later, his wife Sapphira came in. And she told Peter, "Oh, we gave you all the money for the property we sold." Peter said, "All the money?" She said, "Oh yeah, we gave you all of it." And they took her out and buried her beside her husband. They didn't have to give any of that money, or they could have given a small portion and it would have been okay. But they wanted to look good. They wanted to look better than what they are. And so they lied.
And people today sometimes lie because they want people to think they're better than what they are. Well, we want to take a look at Peter today, and we find it's written in all four Gospels what took place. We find here in Luke chapter 22, Jesus had met that night with his disciples, and during the Lord's Supper, Jesus told Peter, "Before this night is over, you'll deny me three times." Peter said, "Lord, I would never deny you. I would go to my death." Well, when they were out in the Garden of Gethsemane, the soldiers came to take Jesus away. And we find that Peter was bold. He picked up his sword and cut off the ear of Malchus. But Jesus healed it on the spot. Well, they took Jesus to the house of Caiaphas, and it said that Peter followed him afar off. But then he was sitting in the courtyard outside where Jesus was being tormented. And a girl came and said, "You must be one of his." And we look here in chapter 22, verse 57. He said, "Girl, I know not the man." And then the second time he was confronted, he said, "I know not the man." And the third time, in verse 60, Jesus denied that he knew Christ. And then the cock crew, just as Jesus said it would. And Peter went out, and he wept bitterly. Oh, when we realize that we've lied, are we sorry? You see, the consequences are there. But you see, there is something that we can do. We can repent. We can be sorry for what we've done wrong. And we can ask God to forgive us. Well, several days after the resurrection, we find that Peter was approached by Jesus. He took him aside and said, "Peter, do you love me?" Peter said, "Lord, you know I love you." He said, "Feed my sheep." Three times, God asked Peter, "Do you love me?" And all three times, he gave him something to do. When we repent of our sin, God is there to forgive us, and he's there to use us. But it's up to us if we'll surrender unto him. There's always consequences from lying. I'll tell you a little story about a man who had an old country store many years ago. Well, back then they didn't have much refrigeration, but they had a big tub of ice where they kept the chickens that were to be sold. And a lady came in one day, and there was only one chicken left in the vat. And she said, "I'd like to buy a chicken for tomorrow's dinner." Well, the man pulled out the chicken and put it on the scale, and it weighed 3.10 ounces. She said, "Well, I really would like one that's just a little bigger than that." Well, realizing only he had one chicken there, he put it back down in the ice and he swished around in the water, pulled the chicken out, put it on the scale, but he put his thumb on there a little bit with it, and it weighed 4 pounds. She says, "Yeah, okay, that looks good. Matter of fact, I'll just take both of them." God's word tells us our sins will find us out. But he said if we'll confess our sin unto him, he's faithful and just to cleanse us from all unrighteousness. He'll put our sin away as far as the east is from the west, as far as the depths of the ocean, never to be brought up again. Today, you can be sinless in the sight of God. And so people lie for many reasons. But Satan is the author of all of our lies. Whether it be out of fear, whether it be out of greed, whether it be out of hate, whether it be out of pride, lies sometimes seem to come pretty easy. But we need to remember that there are consequences from telling something that's not true. And once someone finds out that we've lied about one thing, it's very hard for them to trust other things we have to say. So the truth is always the best policy. God's word says, "Let your yea be yea and your nay be nay." Maybe if one of your friends has lied to you, you just need to take a look and see. I wonder why. But we ought to be like Jesus and have a spirit of forgiveness when people are ready to repent. God is there to forgive us of all that we've done wrong. Let's take advantage of that today. And if you've never accepted Christ as your Lord and Savior, today is the day of salvation. Now is the accepted time. If God has spoken to your heart and you need to make a decision today, I pray you'd make it as our son Mark shares in songs.

0: God has spoken to your heart today and you don't know that you know that you know, if you would die today, you'd spend eternity with God in heaven. You can know. You can repeat after me, Heavenly Father, I realize I've done some things that you're not pleased with, and I believe that Jesus died on that cruel cross of Calvary for my sin. So as I humbly as I know how, Lord, I ask you to forgive me. Come into my heart and take charge of my life. If you meant that, God's meant business with you. You're a new creature in Christ. Old things have passed away. All things have become new. You need to share that with someone today. Maybe today we've kind of drifted away from God. God says, draw nigh unto God. He'll draw nigh unto you. Let's get back in tune with our Savior and Lord. If God has spoken to your heart about something today you'd like to share with me, you can give me a call at 724-734-1648. Or send me a text at that same number, 724-734-1648. Or write to me, Pastor Phil Cooper, Shenango Valley Baptist Church, 40 South Neshannock Road in Hermitage, Pennsylvania, 16148. 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My business takes care of all the financial responsibilities of the program. But I'd sure like to hear from you. Stop out to the church this morning, 9:45 for Sunday school, morning worship at 11. Wednesday night, prayer meeting and Bible study at 6 o'clock, and our youth group meets as well. 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Just those four words, The Gospel Light Program. 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

0: Hey, welcome to The Road. The Road is a Christian variety show. I'm your host, Eric Bombeck. You're in for a treat today. My guest has been with me, but it's been a long time, maybe a decade. I've been doing this show for almost 15 years now. And Bill Weiss is with me here today, or was with me via phone just a few minutes ago. Bill is the author of 23 Minutes in Hell, and he's the founder of Soul Choice Ministries. A long time ago, probably 15 years ago now, Bill had a vision in the middle of the night where he left his body for 23 minutes and ended up in hell. And Bill was a Christian at the time, but God prevented him from remembering that so that he could experience the horrors of hell and tell people about it. And so that's what he's been doing ever since that time. So it's a very mature interview. I don't think if you have kids, young kids, maybe this is a little bit scary. So that's where we're at. I think it's an important message. A lot of times today in the church, we don't talk about hell. It's all just about the positive sides, but there's a downside. There's a negative side to life, and that is that if you die without Jesus, you don't make it to heaven. So listen in to my interview with Bill Weiss here on The Road. Bill Weiss, welcome back to the show.
1: Great to be with you. Thanks for having me.
0: Well, I have to tell you, Bill, you and I did, well, I don't know, it's been, what, a decade since we've done an interview together?
1: I think so.
0: And I don't know if you know this, it probably was the first time. We had maybe even the third time that we've talked, but, and I may have told you this the second time, but when I interviewed you the first time, your vision, that your account of 23 Minutes in Hell, when you talked about it, it was scary, and you're going to tell my listeners here in a minute about it, but you talked about the hopelessness of the situation, and it had a profound effect on me, Bill. I'll be honest with you. There have been so many times over the years doing this show, interviewing people, and with friends and with family and with just people in general, where I remember what you said, and I don't want anybody to go to hell. And it was a role. Yeah. And I've been a Christian all my life, but just your description was so profound to me that it just affected my heart so much.
1: I'm glad it did, in a sense, because that's the main thing that was a takeaway for me, was the Lord allowing me to feel that hopelessness. And that is by far the worst part of hell, knowing you'll never escape this place. You know, here in life, we always can imagine getting out of it somehow, or you can die to get out of the pain. But in hell, you understand you're not getting out. And that really did affect me, and I think it would anyone when they really grasp that point.
0: Well, tell people the experience that you had, okay, and then we'll go from there.
1: All right. First of all, this was not a near-death experience. This was an out-of-body experience that would be classified as a vision in the Bible. And just quickly, 2 Corinthians 12:2, when Paul was caught up into heaven in a vision, he said whether in the body or out of the body, he didn't know. Well, the Lord showed me that I left my body. So in a vision, you can travel, just like Paul and John traveled to heaven in their spirit bodies. And Ezekiel traveled from Babylon to Jerusalem. And the things experienced in a vision in your spirit body are just as real as they would be in your physical body. Job 7:14 says, "You scare me with dreams and terrify me through visions." So you can have a terrifying vision. I never had a vision before. We went to a prayer meeting. We attended every Sunday night. Nothing unusual about the night. I had never studied the topic of hell at that point. I was a Christian for 28 years. I've never gone to dark movies. I never drank. I've never taken drugs. And I never had a vision before. Came home, went to bed. I got up at 3 o'clock in the morning to get a glass of water. Suddenly, I was pulled out of my body, like being drawn up out of your body. I saw my body fall to the floor. I started tumbling down this long tunnel. It was getting hotter and hotter and darker and darker. And I landed on an actual stone floor in a prison cell in hell. Rough-hewn stone walls, bars, filthy, stinking, dirty, but like a dungeon. Isaiah 24:22 mentions this, Proverbs 7:27, Job 17:16 talks about the bars of the pit. Many scriptures I could give you about what I saw. And real quickly, that's what's important for people to believe. They don't have to believe my experience. I'm just here as a signpost to point them to the scriptures, and by those be persuaded and avoid this horrible place. But we don't have time for me to go over all the scriptures of everything I saw. But anyway, I was in this prison cell. It was beyond the ability to sustain life. It was so hot. I don't know what the temperature was, but unbearable. And there were demons in this cell, reptilish in appearance, bumps and scales all over the one's body. They were blaspheming and cursing God, they had extreme hatred for God. The one picked me up, threw me into the wall of this prison cell. Demons have great strength, you have none. Isaiah 14, 9 and 10, Psalms 88, 4, other verses that talk about no strength in hell. And the one demon picked me up and dug its claws into my chest, tore the flesh open. I could not believe this was happening. Now, I have to explain one thing. I felt some of the pain, but most of it was being blocked. The Lord explained on the way back that he blocked most of it, but he wanted me to feel some so I could relate to people that it's not metaphorical. It's not a state of the mind. It's real, literal pain you're going to feel in hell. I had a body, Matthew 10, 28, Luke 16, the rich man, Jesus talked about it. He had a body. He wanted a drop of water to cool his tongue. But there was something I noticed. There was no blood or water coming from the wounds, from the infliction of the demon's claws. But Leviticus 17, 11 says the life of the flesh is in the blood. Well, there's no life in hell, so there's no blood. And Zechariah 9, 11 says thy prisoner is out of the pit where there is no water. Not one drop of water in hell. These demons have no mercy over you. They have an extreme hatred for you. About this time it went dark. It was God's presence there to illuminate it. He withdrew his light. It resumed its normal state of pitch black darkness. I mean, you couldn't see the hand in front of your face. Lamentations 3:6 and Jude 13, many other scriptures about the darkness in hell. I was taken out of this prison cell. I was placed over next to this large raging pit of fire. And this is where I could first see people. There were thousands of people inside this huge pit about a mile across with literal fire burning. Psalms 11:6, Psalms 140, verse 10, Matthew 13:49 talk about the fires of hell. But it was so horrible to see people inside this pit burning and screaming. The screams were so loud. It was deafening. You want to escape that, but you can't. There are demons shoving people back into this pit. I had my memory. I thought about my wife up on the earth. I knew I would never get to her again. Job 7:9 says, he that goes down to Sheol shall come up no more. You have that understanding. You want to talk to a person, but you're kept isolated. You're by yourself. You have no conversation ever again. You have no purpose. It's just a complete useless wasting away. The stench in hell, the most foul, putrid, disgusting odors. Remember, Jesus rebuked the foul spirits. Demons have a foul, decaying odor to them, but also the smell of burning sulfur. And if you go to Hawaii to the volcano, they have signs posted where you cannot go past a certain point because the toxicity coming up from the volcano, it's called sulfur dioxide. It's toxic. It will kill you if you breathe it. Well, sulfur is just another word for brimstone. And the word brimstone is mentioned 14 times in the Bible. So you're breathing in this foul, putrid, disgusting air that you don't want to breathe. And you're physically exhausted. You have no physical strength in your body. Revelation 14, 10 and 11 says, and they shall be tormented with fire and brimstone in the presence of the Lamb, the presence of the holy angels, and the smoke of their torment ascends up forever and ever, and they have no rest day nor night. Now that primarily means no rest from the torment, but no rest of any kind, because Isaiah 57, 20 says, the wicked are like the troubled sea that cannot rest. You know, the sea is always moving. But again, rest is a blessing from God. Psalms 127, 2 said, the Lord gives his beloved sleep. Well, you're not his beloved, so you don't derive the benefit of sleep. There's maggots. I saw maggots crawling all over everything and everybody. I have to explain, I can only see a little bit through the flames and along the edges. It's so dark, it consumes the light. But I could see a little bit. Isaiah 14, 11 talks about where the maggot will be spread under thee and the worm will cover thee. Some of the demons were 2 and 3 feet tall. Some were 12 and 13 feet tall, twisted, deformed, and grotesque. And they all have an extreme hatred for mankind. Anyway, these are just some of the things. But quickly, the part, again, that I want to emphasize is I understood I'll never escape this place. You know, Isaiah 38, 18 says, those who go down to the pit cannot hope for thy truth. And we know Jesus said, I am the way, the truth, and the life. They have no hope for him because it's too late. And that was the worst part of hell, understanding you'll never escape. And I can go on with all the horrible things I saw, but yeah. I'm just trying to make the point to people that it's far worse than your mind can conceive. I understood I was down deep in the earth. I descended to get there. I ascended when I left. But more importantly, there's 49 scriptures that point out where the current hell is. I'll just give you two, Ezekiel 26:20. Numbers 16, 32, and 33. I understood there were different levels of torment and degrees of punishment. But remember, Jesus said in Matthew 23, 14, you shall receive the greater damnation. Well, that infers a lesser. Or Matthew 10, 15, it shall be more tolerable for Sodom and Gomorrah in the day of judgment than for that city. Well, that infers a less tolerable. Or Hebrews 10, 28, of how much worse of a punishment. But my point is, there is no tolerable, comfortable level in hell. Any level far worse than a person can even imagine.
0: Bill, when you left, did you go back up out in the air, or were you just immediately back in your body?
1: No, I went back up this tunnel. We were traveling up this tunnel. It was the Lord lifting me up this tunnel, and this pitch black darkness, and suddenly this bright light appeared. I knew immediately who it was. I didn't see his face. I just saw the outline of a man standing in a bright, pure, holy light, like no light I'd ever seen. And I just called out his name. I said, Jesus. He said two words. He said, I am. Mm. When he said, I am, I went out. I was at his feet. After a time, he touched me. I came to. And I didn't want to ask him any questions. I just want to thank him that he went to the cross for me so I wouldn't have to go to that place. And but I had thoughts came to my mind, and he wouldn't answer my thoughts. You know, Psalms 139:2 says he answers our thoughts afar off. I had eight different thoughts, but just to share a couple, I thought, Lord, why did you send me to this horrible place? He said, because many people do not believe hell is real. He said, even some of my own people do not believe hell exists. And that statement surprised me, but we have found out since many Christians believe in annihilationism, which is a teaching that says you simply cease to exist if you deny Jesus.
0: Let me interrupt you, Bill. Kirk Cameron, this was in the news recently.
1: Kirk
0: Cameron got in some hot water by suggesting that possibly that people were not in an eternal state, but actually might cease to exist in hell. And you're saying that's not biblical.
1: No. Matthew 25:46, Jesus said, these shall go into everlasting life, and these shall go into everlasting punishment. The word everlasting is the word aionios. So just as heaven is everlasting, so is hell everlasting. Matthew 25:41, Jesus said, depart from me, you cursed, into everlasting fire, prepared for the devil and his angels. And he said, people are going to the same place as the devil, everlasting fire. Then he defined everlasting for us in Revelation 20:10, when it says the devil was cast into the lake of fire and will be tormented day and night forever and ever. So he just defined everlasting as day and night forever and ever. And Isaiah 14, Revelation 14:10-11, like I quoted already, you know, they'll be tormented with fire and brimstone in the presence of the Lamb, the presence of the holy angels, and the smoke of their torment ascends up forever and ever, and they have no rest day nor night. Well, they have to exist to have no rest day nor night. And many other scriptures I could give you. Psalm 49:19 says they shall never see light. Well, that presupposes their existence. Job 15:30, they shall not depart out of darkness. Well, to not depart out of, you're held captive, you can't get out. Luke 16, the rich man Jesus talked about, he said there's a gulf between us, a great gulf fixed, and those which would pass from us to you can't, and you can't pass to us. So he just told us the rich man cannot get out of hell. Many other verses I could keep going, but we only got so much time, I know.
0: Sure. If you just happen to be tuning in, I'm here with Bill Weiss. He is the author of 23 Minutes in Hell. That's what he's talking about now. And then he's also the founder of Soul Choice Ministries. This is a weird question, but I have to ask it. The people that were in the pit, were they all adults? And I'm sure you understand where I'm going with that.
1: Yes. Yes, I could see the skeleton form. They were just like skeletons, but they were adult-sized skeletons. And I could see that. Also, the screams were the screams of adults. You know, you can tell the difference in a child screaming.
0: Yeah.
1: So I'm sure
0: my very question upset some people out there, but there is some theology that that would lend itself to that idea. I just wanted to clarify that.
1: Well, Jesus said, suffer the little children to come unto me, for such is the kingdom of heaven. So he just told us the children go to heaven. And he says, unless you accept heaven like a little child, you'll not enter. So I believe there's enough scripture that Jesus gave us that show the children below the age of accountability, they all go to heaven.
0: What was there a sense that you were possibly someplace else, or were you pretty sure that you were in the bowels of the planet?
1: Positively, I knew I was down deep in the earth. And when you're in hell, there's no place like it. So you know this is hell. There's nothing that can compare to the horror of hell. The, like I said, the heat, the stench, the rotting, the screams, and the hopelessness, and the fear. The fear that you experience is so far beyond anything, and I know something about fear. I was attacked by a tiger shark at 17 years old when I used to surf off the coast of Florida. And the fear I experienced, the shark came and grabbed my leg, pulled me down under the water, 10-foot tiger shark. So you can imagine the fear that I felt at that moment. Well, that fear paled in comparison to what you feel in hell.
0: There are a lot of people who had, and I know that you mentioned this so that you could differentiate it, but a lot of people, and I've been listening to a doctor who was formerly an atheist recently talk about a book that he wrote recently about near-death experiences. Have you had people over the years that you've been doing this now come and corroborate your story that went to hell, that actually died?
1: Oh, yes. I've met quite a few who have died, and also people that have had a vision of hell. But also those, like I said, that had a near-death experience or actual clinical death.
0: Right.
1: And they all say the same thing. Each one says the same thing, that they saw demons, they heard the screams, the stench, the burning, the fire. Pretty much everybody saw similar things, some more than others. You know. And I had my neighbor who was a tough Marine, atheist.
0: Yeah.
1: And he was as tough as nails, and he got some kind of disease. He was in the hospital dying. My wife and I went to see him, and he was, like, shriveled up now from whatever the disease was. He weighed, like, 70 pounds. And he says, Bill, you know me. I've never been afraid of anything. He said, but last night I was slipping out of my body, dying. The doctors resuscitated me. But I was going down this long, dark tunnel, and it was getting hotter and hotter. He said, I was terrified. Terrified. I knew if I ever slipped all the way out of my body, I'd never get back. And he said, I don't want to go there. I was heading for hell. I said, yeah, you were. And anyway, I ended up sharing with him the way of salvation, how to stay out of hell. But this was a tough guy that was an atheist his whole life. Now he was 75 years old, and he knew he was headed for hell.
0: Bill, it strikes me that maybe now is the time, after we scared some people, that you should tell them, my listeners, how to get to heaven also right now.
1: Yes. You know, Jesus died for each one of us. None of us are good. We can't get to heaven by saying, well, I'm a pretty good person, because God's standard of good is a lot higher than ours. If we lie one time or steal one thing or have one lustful thought, there's even a scripture in Proverbs 24:9 that says even the thought of foolishness is a sin. If we have one foolish thought, that would exclude us from heaven. So none of us can stand before a holy God and say, let me in. No, it's a free gift. He came and paid the price for us, died for our sins on the cross. So there's only two things you have to do to be saved. Luke 13:3, Jesus said, unless a man repent, you shall all likewise perish. Repent means to turn away from sin and agree to follow Jesus. It's not enough to mentally assent to it. You've got to say, you know what, I don't want to sin anymore. I want to follow Jesus. I don't want to be the life I've been living. I want to get right with God. And then Romans 10:9-10 says, if you confess with your mouth the Lord Jesus and believe in your heart that God's raised him from the dead, you shall be saved. So you have to confess him with your own mouth and believe him with your own heart that Jesus Christ is the Son of God and he died in your place so that you could go to heaven.
0: Thank you for that.
1: That's the directions to heaven.
0: Thank you so much for that. If you just happen to be tuning in, I'm here with Bill Weiss. He is the author of 23 Minutes in Hell and the founder of Soul Choice Ministries. So, Bill, what I think I know the answer to this question, but it seems to me from our conversation many years ago that you were an accountant or something like that before this. What happened in your life that changed then? You weren't in ministry at that point.
1: No, I was a real estate broker with my own company.
0: Okay, that's right.
1: Working for 35 years as a real estate broker, and been very successful. I was making a lot of money. I didn't need this. I told my best friend about what happened with this vision. Well, it spread from there. So for the next 7 years, we traveled around the country wherever we were invited, and we paid our own way. We never took any money from anybody. Then the publisher came to me and asked me to write the book. So it was not something I wanted to self-promote, but I was happy to write the book because I could place in there all the scriptures that did to do with hell. There's over 150 of them. So when you read the scripture, you're convinced, hey, there really is a hell. And that's my purpose, is to share with people, to give them information so they can make an informed decision. There's really hell. God doesn't want you to go there, but because he loves people, he gives them a free will to choose. And he provided the way out. So if anybody's listening to me, please, you don't want to go to this horrible place. Repent and receive Jesus. He is the only way to stay out of hell.
0: That's a great message. It really is. But you, to go back to that for a minute, then yeah. did you give up your real estate business then, right then, or did you keep it and just continue to travel on weekends? And then finally, are you in full-time ministry now?
1: We kept it for 7 years, and then after that, we got invited so many places all around the world that we had to decide to give up our careers, which was not easy to do because mm-hmm. we made a lot of money.
0: Right.
1: And so we just left, and not knowing how we were going to survive, but God just told us to go. So we went. So for the last 20 years, we've been traveling full-time all around the world sharing this message, and we've seen thousands and thousands and thousands of people get saved.
0: Can you give me a wild story from the road, Bill?
1: Oh, a wild story?
0: Yeah, a good story from somewhere in around the world.
1: Oh, gosh. Well, as far as people getting saved, there's been all kinds. I'm not even sure where I would go with that. Is that you're talking about that, not our experience?
0: Well, you guys are traveling the world. I just wanted to hear a story about traveling around the world or speaking or anything unusual that happened or people getting saved or corroborating your story, anything like that.
1: Well, we've seen so many people that there were several that were going to commit suicide and got a hold of our book and didn't. We were at one church. This is real quick. I'll tell you the story. We were at a church out in the middle of, like, kind of nowhere up in the mountains. And we were speaking at 7 o'clock at night. And this guy's driving by at 7:05. So he decides, you know, somebody gave me this guy Bill Weiss's book a year ago, and I threw it in the trash. And so he decided maybe he's

0: So he decides, you know, somebody gave me this guy Bill Weiss's book a year ago, and I threw it in the trash. And so he decided maybe he's way out in the middle of here. What's he doing here? Maybe I'll stop and hear him. It was 5:07. I was speaking at 7. He came forward. He gave his heart to Jesus, and he goes, you don't understand. I was driving by the church to commit suicide.
1: Wow.
0: I was going to drive off the cliff, and I saw your name, and I remember it from a year ago. And he says, you talked about prison cells in hell. He goes, I know I'm going to go to prison because I just killed somebody. And he said, but it was an accident, but I know I'll still go to prison. But I'd rather go to prison for a temporary time than rather than end up in hell. So I gave my heart to Jesus, and I'm going to turn myself into the authorities. He was only 20 years old. And so that was pretty amazing that he would go by at 5:07 and happen to read the sign.
2: Yeah.
0: You know, so there's been many of these kinds of stories. We got held up at gunpoint in South Africa. Two people came up to our car, pulled us off the road, smashed into our car, jumped out, pulled the trigger at our heads, two guys, and both guns didn't go off. And we drove down a cliff to get away from them.
2: Wow, that qualifies as a wild story. Go ahead.
0: Yeah, I mean, this is really true. Our driver was assigned to us was a stunt car driver, and they purposely wedged us off the road at the precipice of a cliff where you can't go.
2: Right.
0: Well, he thought, I think I can do this.
2: Oh,
0: I've done these stunt drives before. And when their guns jammed, which was God stopping both of them,
2: right,
0: with the chance of that, he took the chance and went down the cliff.
2: Wow.
0: And, I mean, we were bouncing and hitting rocks.
2: How far? Quarter mile, half a mile, 1,000 feet?
0: Oh, no, it was probably about 250 feet.
2: Okay.
0: It's pretty high, like, you know, 25-story building or something.
2: Yeah, right.
0: And the car, I couldn't believe it held together. And it was all banged up and everything else, but we got away from them, and they couldn't believe we went down the cliff.
2: Yeah.
0: You know?
2: Yeah,
0: so,
2: what are the odds of you having a stunt driver, right? That's, nobody else would attempt that.
0: Right, nobody would have, and they knew it. But that's, they do this in South Africa. It's kind of common where they... That was his seventh time, and he was already recovering from three bullet wounds.
2: Oh, my goodness.
0: From the year before, so... It happens there quite a bit.
2: Unbelievable. I'm going to switch gears on you a little bit here. This is becoming a subject in the news over the last couple of years. There are a lot of people who believe in aliens or interdimensional beings. There are a lot more people who are claiming that they've been visited by them. L.A. Marzulli, who's been on this show, talks about it quite a bit. But he believes, and as do a lot of people believe, that these beings that are appearing to people are actually demons. They're not aliens, and they're not interdimensional beings, although you could call an alien an interdimensional being. Any thoughts on any of that?
0: Yes. The people are seeing something, but they are seeing demons. That's what they're appearing. They're, you know, Ezekiel chapter 1 and chapter 10 talk about a cherub angel in the Bible, and it describes them as a wheel spinning within a wheel,
2: right,
0: and lights flashing up and down them. Well, that sounds like a saucer of some kind.
2: Mm-hmm.
0: And so that's what they're really seeing. And there's demons that are appearing in our atmosphere, and then they disappear. That's why they say they make right-hand turns at 16,000 miles an hour. That's against our laws of physics and so forth. And so that's what they're seeing. They're not really seeing aliens of some kind. It's just demons. And but anyway, there's lots of professors and people, astronomers that have studied this, and some of the most profound ones, they have said that they also believe they're demonic creatures.
2: Well,
0: because they can't explain it. It's not, yeah, they defy our laws of physics.
2: Well, a lot of the, in quotations, aliens are immediately stopped in their tracks by mentioning the name of Jesus, and that is a big red flag for the alien people. If there were true aliens, they would say, who's that?
0: That's right,
2: you know, they immediately,
0: right,
2: will leave a scene when that happens. So there is some indications there that there are spiritual beings. Bill, tell somebody go ahead.
0: No, I was just saying, you know, and there's a couple other reasons why I don't believe they're aliens. They're demonic, because it says in the Bible, it says God put man upon the earth. Man is only on the earth. He came only to the earth to save sinners. And it says also in the Bible, planets were created for signs and seasons and days and years. It doesn't say they were created for life on other planets. And it says that man is only on the earth. So whatever those beings were, they wouldn't be a man. And they would need a savior, and he only came to the earth to save. He only died once, it says. So it says seven times, or scripture says that Christ suffered only once. So anyway, I could keep going with scripture about that, but my point is, they're not. They're

0: not aliens. They're just fallen angels.
1: Tell people how, if they want to connect with you, Bill, how do they get your book? How do they connect with your ministry?
0: Our ministry is 23minutesinhell.org or soulchoiceministries.org. S-O-U-L, soulchoiceministries.org. And we have lots of videos up. Everything's for free. You can watch, you know, and we have lots of teachings and podcasts explaining things. So we answer a lot of the questions that I'm not able to go into here. So if they write us, we'd be glad to write them back.
1: Well, that's great stuff. Is there anything that you haven't touched, that I haven't touched on, that you'd like to speak about this evening?
0: No, I just want to make sure people know that actually God has a book. Revelation 20:15 says, whoever was not found written in the book of life was cast into the lake of fire. He actually has a book, and he's going to look to see if our names are in his book. So I just encourage you to make sure your name's in his book. The only way that can happen is if you, like we said earlier, you repent and receive Jesus as your Lord and Savior, and then you won't have to go to this horrible place. You know, he didn't make it for man. He prepared hell for the devil and his angels. Never intended for man to go there, but again, he gave man a free will to choose. It's up to you where you spend your eternity.
1: Bill Weiss, thank you for being on the show.
0: Thank you so much for having me. It's an honor to be with you.
1: My thanks to Bill Weiss for being on the show. The book, once again, is 23 Minutes in Hell, and he is the founder of Soul Choice Ministries. The vision that he had, by the way, I don't know that we mentioned it, was in November of 98. And it's interesting to hear. I have never had anything prophetic or anything along those lines, although I did have a two-night vision one time in my life. I was in my bed, and it was a rather personal vision. It was kind of a healing thing that I had that was really very exceedingly detailed. But it unfolded for me almost like a television out in front of me. I was sitting in bed awake. I wasn't sleeping. It wasn't a dream. It unfolded right out in front of me. And so it was like I was watching a TV set that was 8 feet away, but it was weird because you're experiencing it, but you're watching it, but I'm sitting in bed and I'm crying in the middle of it. And it happened in this next night. It almost seemed surreal, like it didn't happen. And then there was a concluding part to the dream, to the vision rather, the second night, which was only maybe 20 seconds. The first one, I don't know how long it was, but I'm going to guess just maybe 2 or 3 minutes, 4 minutes, the first one. At the most, the second one was just much shorter than that. But that's my only experience that way. Well, listen, I'd like to talk to you more, but I am out of time. This has been The Road. I'm Eric Bombeck. You know what I always say? It's time for me to hit the road.

0: 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My name is David Gallner. I'm the founder and CEO of this nonprofit called Legacy Educational Institute. Yes, it is a 501c3. We formed that nonprofit approximately 16 years ago. I probably should go on my file folder and look exactly the date, but I don't think that's really important. Most people were interested. But the reason I usually mention it every week, and I really can't say right now, it all has to do with God, but there's a possibility we could be expanding, and this nonprofit has lots of opportunities because the way it was formed, you notice the name is Legacy Educational Institute. Well, one of the things, this show is called One Way Radio Network. Why? It's because there's only one way to heaven. That's our website, onewaytoheaven.com. You won't get to heaven because there's not 50 ways, there's not 10 ways, there's one way. We'll talk more about that. But along with that nonprofit that was formed many years ago by an attorney, we set it up so we can offer educational programs, and we've done that in the past where we've offered across the street at BC3, that is Butler County Community College. That's in a development called Linden Point. So if you're heading Route 18 past Staples on Route 18, head south, first traffic light past that, turn left, that's Innovation Way, or the fourth building on the left in BC3, that's across the street. So anyway, we do these education workshops, and we do a variety of different topics. Well, we're talking about bringing that back, and we might even have, if God willing, could even have some church services, an opportunity there as well. That's right. Educational workshops, kind of like Botech, some classes, maybe on investing, maybe on crypto, maybe on options, on debt, getting out of debt, all kind of different topics, biblical things. But tied in with that, the main focal point is what? Where are you going to spend eternity? If you don't have that down, it's all vanity, folks. But anyways, this nonprofit was formed that way approximately 16 years ago. Legacy Educational Institute are located at 3087 Innovation Way, Hermitage, PA, 16148. As I said, we're the fourth building on the left. 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This one's 8:30 a.m. to 9 a.m. on WPIC 790 a.m. We do another one on Saturday called The Dave and Sherry Show, where we talk about financial planning, estate planning, tax planning, how to avoid probate, how to protect your assets from catastrophic illness, Medicaid spend down, wealth planning, you name the investment savings. 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We have several websites. That show airs on Saturday morning right here on the same station, 790 a.m. from 11 a.m. to 12 p.m. It's called the Dave and Sherry Show. All right. So we're going to talk about on this topic, then I'll give you some more directions where we're located. If you're heading north on Route 18, past Tamas Chandler Golf Course on the right, FedEx on the left, next traffic light is Sheets on the right, Combine's on the left, next traffic light, turn right, we're the fourth building on the left. Again, go to the website. 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Our phone number, if you'd like to get a hold of us, is 724-983-1617. 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My cell, 724-699-3789. So here's a good topic. What did Jesus mean? What did Jesus mean? Upon this rock, I will build my church. Now, this is taken from Matthew chapter 16 or 18. How many people listening have actually been to Israel? I've been there twice. In 2000, in February, I was there 10 days. In October in 2012, I was there for 7 days. And we visit the place where the so-called church, the Catholics believe, where Peter, you know, started the church. And that's what they believe, how it the church started, through Peter. Now, I'm going to give you several different theories on that, and I'm going to give you my opinion. And it's not conclusive in the Bible, but I'll try to make it, see if you agree with me or not. But if not, that's okay. That won't keep you from getting into heaven. The secret of spending eternity in heaven is what? You hear me say this every week. Humble, repent, believe, receive, and become. We'll talk more about that in a moment. So here's the answer. Jesus' words in Matthew chapter 16 or 18 are focused on ongoing debate over who, what the rock is that Jesus mentions. The immediate context contains a question that Jesus puts to his disciples. Remember, he put the disciples, he says, who do you say I am? And who speaks first? You guessed it, Peter in verse 15. Peter answers, you are the Messiah, the Son of the living God, verse 16, to which Jesus replies, blessed are you, Simon, that's what he was known by, son of Jonah, for this was not revealed to you by flesh and blood, but by my Father in heaven. And I tell you that you are Peter, and on this rock, see, and what is his name? Peter, Petro, means rock. I will build my church, and the gates of Hades, that's where non-believers will spend eternity, will be in Hades, the lake of fire, it will not overcome it. That's in verse 17 and 8. Now here's the question. Is this rock on which Christ promised to build his church Peter? Is it Peter's faith? Is it the truth of Peter's statement? Or is the rock Jesus himself? So is Jesus the rock? Or is it Peter the rock? In all honesty, there's no way for us to be 100% sure from which view is correct. But I'll talk to me where I think the Holy Spirit guides me in a moment. But think about that. So is it Jesus himself or Peter? Here's the first view, which a lot of Catholics, and by the way, being Catholic, being Protestant does not get you into heaven. If I stand in a garage with a car there, I won't become a car. If I go to church, that doesn't mean I get in heaven. Stay tuned. We'll talk more about that. You won't get not getting to heaven because you're a good old gal or good old boy either. There's none righteous, no, not one. All of sin, what? Falls short. Glory to God. Compared to a righteous, holy God, you and I are filthy rags. I always say we're scumbags. So one view is that Jesus was declaring that Peter would be the rock on which he would build his church. Jesus appears to be using a play on words. You are Peter, Petros. Hear that word, Petros? And on this rock, Petra, I will build my church. Now, since Peter's name means what? Rock. And Jesus is going to build his church on a rock. It appears, that Christ means to link Peter with the founding of the church. Is that true? It's true that God used Peter greatly in the foundation of the church. They say he was the first preacher. He was Peter who first proclaimed the gospel on the day of Pentecost, Acts 2, chapter 2, 14, verse 47. Peter was also the first to take the gospel to who? The Gentiles, Acts chapter 10, verse 1 to 48. In a sense, folks, Peter definitely was the rock, the foundation of the church. That's one view. There's many Catholics and other people who take that view. So here's the second view. The rock is the truth contained in Peter's statement. Another popular interpretation is the rock Jesus was referring to is not Peter, but Peter's statement in Matthew chapter 16, verse 16. He says, "You are the Christ, the Son of the living God." In his view, the rock is the truthfulness of that statement. The church is built on the rock, solid truth that Jesus is God's chosen one, an eternal Son of God. And in confessing Jesus as the Christ, Peter was doing what? The rock was demonstrating his own stability as he stood on the truth. He was, in a way, showing his character and why Jesus named him Cephas or Peter. Third view. Okay? Third view. Then we'll take a break and we'll continue. There's five views here and I'll tell you my take. Third view. The rock is Peter's faith. You walk by faith, not by sight. Faith is substance hoped for and the evidence not seen. Jesus had never explicitly taught the disciples the fullness of his identity. Did he? No, they were kind of blinded. So it was God who did what? Sovereignty opened Peter's eyes. Faith comes by hearing, hearing the word of God. Opened his eyes to the revelation. Jesus marks the source of the truth is Matthew chapter 16, verse 17. Peter's confession of Jesus as the Messiah, the Son of God, poured forth from him is a heartfelt declaration of personal faith. Now, since personal faith in Christ is the hallmark of true Christian, those who place their faith in Christ, if humble, repent, believe, and receive, as Peter did, are what? The church, called Christians or believers. Peter, writing to the believers dispersed through the ancient world, likened them to stones used to build a church. As you can come to him, the living stone, remember that? Rejected by humans, but chosen by God and precious to him. He also said, what else did you say? You also are the what? The living stones are being built into a spiritual house to be a holy priesthood, offering spiritual sacrifices acceptable to God through who? Jesus Christ. You can find that in 1 Peter 2, chapter 2, verses 4 through 5. So faith is the believer, is what makes sense to them, the living stones, able to build their church. So, have you bought in any of those three? We got two more to talk about. Then we're going to talk about how you can know for sure where you're going to spend eternity. You want to hope so. You want to know so. So listen to the One Way Radio Network. Please listen to the important message.
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0: 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I'm the founder and CEO of this nonprofit called Legacy Educational Institute. Again, we call this One Way Radio Network because there's one way to heaven. We're all going to die. The question is, where are you going to spend eternity? You will not get to heaven because you're a good old gal or good old boy. The Bible is very clear. Very clear, there's two judgments. Hebrews 9:27, when you die, judgment. What judgment? Either the great white throne judgment, where non-believers, because of their choice, not God's choice, you'll spend eternity in hell, because God wants all, A-L-L, the kind of repentance. Many people are called, but few are chosen. God's Lord knows who's going to come to him. He stands at the door and knocks. He will open that door if we humble. Because there is no salvation without repentance. You got to recognize you're a sinner and turn from your ways. That's falling short the glory of God. So the first step is recognize the pride issue. You got to ask for forgiveness of your sins. There is no salvation without brokenness. So humble. James 4:10 says you must humble yourself before the Lord and he will lift you up. Those who are humbled will be exalted. Those who exalt themselves will be humbled. Matthew 23:12. So humble, then repent. That's that godly sorrow, asking for forgiveness of your sin. That talks about that in 2 Corinthians 7:10. Godly sorrow for forgiveness. So humble, repent, then believe what? Jesus Christ is the God, not just a God, but the God. That Son of, you know, the God, deity, deity, hypostatic union, fully God, fully man, God flesh. Then receive and become. So that's the secret spinning turning to heaven. It's not the hope so, it's not the know so. Many people say, well, I hope to be in heaven. Well, why should God let you in? I'm pretty good. No, you're not. That's the wrong answer. They obviously do not know that. The reason, whosoever call upon the name of the Lord shall be saved. Now, you still have the lordship. You have old nature, but you have new nature. So you got to die to self daily. They get plugged in a Bible base, Christ Center, Family Oriented Church, that preaches the word in season, the whole counsel of God, and has a statement of faith, is not afraid to bold to preach that statement of faith. You don't want something that has itchy ears. Prayer, Bible study, and yes, fellowship. Iron sharpens iron. Jesus says, I am the way, the truth, and the life. No one comes to the Father except through me. I'm the Alpha and the Omega, beginning and the end, the first and the last. So some of the resources we have, because we don't do the convicting, we don't do the convincing, the converting, or the saving. Our job is to share, to tell. The Holy Spirit does the what? Convincing, the convicting, the converting, and the saving. So we have A Case for Christ by Lee Strobel, the condensed version. Biblical Answers About Heaven, Randy Elkhorn. We have From Evangelist Explosion, two question marks, little green, two question marks. When you die, will you spend eternity in heaven? Second one, why should God let you in? So the, remember the first one I said is Great White Throne Judgment. The other judgment is, if you're a believer, and you've humbled, repent, believe, receive, and become, is the Bema Judgment, or the judgment seat of Christ. You'll be in heaven, but your works, my works, your works, will be tested by fire. And for those ones that survive, you'll get rewards. But of course, our, at least my goal is to throw the rewards down in front of Jesus, who spared us from the eternal lake of fire, which you and I all deserve. So you never arrive. Humble, humble, humble, humble. So if you'd like to get some of these resources, we're located at 3087 Innovation Way. I gave you the directions if you're in Pennsylvania, if you're coming from Ohio. Say Belmont Avenue, you head east on Route 80, go to Pennsylvania, get off exit 4B, head north past Tamar Shanter Golf Course on the right, FedEx on the left, next traffic light, Sheets on the right, Combine's on the left, go to next traffic light, turn right. That is Innovation Way, where the fourth building on the left, catty corner from Butler County Community College. We have people from Akron, actually Canton, to listen to us as well. But also for Trumbull County, if you get on 82, just put it in there, 3087, go to onewaytoheaven.com. 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Now, our phone number, if you'd like to contact us, our local number is 724-983-1617, 724-983-1617. 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And my cell, it's not a track phone. 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So we're talking about the rock, okay? What did Jesus mean? Upon this rock I will build my church. So we went through the first three views. Now we're going to the last two, and I'll give you my opinion. We don't know for sure, but hopefully maybe I can convince you on mine, but guess what? I've been wrong before. That will not keep you out of heaven. Remember that? Humble, repent, believe, receive, and become. You need to read your Bible. All Scripture is given by the inspiration of God. It's profitable, productive, reproof, correction, instruction, and righteousness. The man of God may be complete, thoroughly equipped to do every good work. We walk by faith, not by sight. Face is something to hope for. Everything is not seen. The word is a lamp unto my feet, a lamp unto my... The word is a lamp unto my feet and light unto my path. That word I've hidden in my heart, I might not sin against you. So, the fourth view, after Jesus declared that God the Father had revealed the truth to Peter, he says, you are what? Peter, on this rock I will build my church. I talked about that earlier, Matthew chapter 16, verse 18. The word for Peter, again, as I mentioned, Petros. It's masculine now. That means a detached stone, a stone that might be thrown or easily moved. The word for rock next mentioned is a different Greek word, petro, a feminine noun that means a massive rock or cliff and therefore something foundational. The difference in the two terms may suggest, that Jesus was what? Contrasting Peter with himself. That is, Jesus was saying, you are a small rock, but I'm the foundation of the rock. Remember, I'm the way, the truth, and the life. No one comes to the Father except to me. I'm the Alpha and Omega, the beginning and the end, the first and last. This view finds support in other passages to present Christ, not Peter, as the foundation of the church. Of course, now the apostles played a foundational role in the building of the church, but the role of primacy is reserved for who? Deity, Christ alone. So Jesus' words in Matthew chapter 16, verse 18 are best interpreted as a simple play on words. A boulder-like foundational truth comes from the mouth of one who's called a small stone. Christ himself is called the chief cornerstone. The chief cornerstone of any building was that upon which a building is anchored. If Christ declared himself be the cornerstone, which he did, how could Peter be the rock upon which a church was built? Believers are the stones that make up the church. They are built upon the foundation of the apostles and prophets, not just Peter, and anchored to the cornerstone. The one who trusts in Christ will never put to shame. That's in 1 Peter chapter 2, verse 6. The Roman Catholic Church argues, not all, many of them do, that Peter is the rock upon which Jesus built his church. Confers upon Peter the little title of what? Pope. And claims to be the one true church. Let's see what else it says. We have seen, however, identifying the rock as Peter is not the valid interpretation of Matthew chapter 16 or 18. Even if Peter is the rock upon which Jesus promised to build his church, it does not, here now listen to this, folks, it does not give the Roman Catholic Church any authority. What is clear is that the Scripture never describes Peter as being supreme over other apostles. The New Testament does not describe Peter as being the authoritative leader of the early church. The origin of the Catholic Church is not the teachings of Peter or any other apostle. If Peter truly was the founder of the Roman Catholic Church, it would be what? In full agreement with what Peter taught in Acts 2 and 1 Peter and 2 Peter. So what say you? I'm leaning toward the fourth view. Jesus is the cornerstone. He's the rock. I'm the way, the truth, and the life. No one comes through the Father except through me. You need a good foundation. All right? First of all, the first step is you will not get to heaven because you're a good old gal boy. So you need to humble, repent, ask for forgiveness, a godly sorrow, believe Jesus Christ on the cross for you and for others, deity, hypostatic union, fully God, fully man, receive, and then become. Become, read your Bible, Old and New Testament. Plugged in a Bible study. Church, where they preach the word in season and out of season. Christ-centered, family-oriented. Fellowship. You never, ever, ever arise. Get plugged in some type of ministry. God gives us all types of gifts. So, thanks for tuning in. And we'll talk to you next week. If you want to see where we post them, go to onewaytoheaven.com on the messages she had posted there. If you'd like to get some of these resources, give us a call. My cell number is 724-699-3789. You can text me there as well, 724-699-3789. Again, thanks for tuning in. We'll talk to you next week. And remember this is the day the Lord has made. Rejoice and be glad in it.

Aaron and Steve Meisner right there doing a nice job on a vocal polka entitled Somebody Else is Taking My Place to get this week's edition of the Polka Beat Show started right here on WPIC 790 AM. This is AJ Height. Thanks for tuning in. We hope you had a great week, and we know we have 2 great hours of polkas and waltzes and more for you coming up. Please remember, this is a pre-recorded show, so we cannot take phone calls for requests and dedications. But if you would like those on a future show, give us an email, SlovenianMelodies@yahoo.com, or a voicemail or text, 330-604-4912. Let's head to North Canton, Ohio. Let's stay in polka time. Here we go with the Matt Schaefer Orchestra.

From the North Canton, Ohio area, the Matt Schaefer Orchestra right there doing a Button Box Polka Medley. Let's head up to Cleveland, Ohio, and here we go with the Summer Rose from Stan Majak.

Two in a row from Stan Majak right there from the Cleveland, Ohio area doing the Summer Rose, and then a nice waltz entitled A Waltz for You. Let's stay in waltz time. We had Vern and Steve Meisner together earlier. Here's Vern from the dance album doing The Mountain Flower.

Aaron Meisner right there doing a nice job on the Mountain Flower Waltz. Coming up on Labor Day, there will be a Labor Day picnic on Monday, September the 7th out at the SMPJ Farm in Kirtland, Ohio. The gates will open at noon. Kitchen and bar will open at 1 o'clock. Music will be provided by the Solkar Stenger Polka Flashback Band. Once again, that's Labor Day on Monday, September the 7th out at the SMPJ Farm. Once again, we're going to stay in waltz time. This time, we're going to feature Fred Mollicar and Frank Rote and friends. And here we go with the Doubtful Annie Waltz.

Fred Malachar, Frank Rote, and friends doing the Doubtful Annie Waltz. How about an Alex Meixner double play? You know this one's going to get fired up. And here we go with the Lots of Shots Polka.

0: And Alex Meixner double play. He did lots of shots. Polka, and then Vatuvik's Diner. Polka. The NCP Slovenian Polka Boosters will have a dance on Sunday, August the 30th at the Wildwoods Bar and Grill in St. Mary's, Pennsylvania. Music will start at 2 o'clock, and it will be provided by the Polka Classics. Once again, August 30th, the Polka Classics for the NCP Slovenian Polka Boosters dance at Wildwoods Bar and Grill in St. Mary's, Pennsylvania. It's time for our first hour Polka Beat Show. Triple play. Let's get it started with the Frank Morovsik Band live on the Molly B Polka Party doing the Howard's Polka.
1: We're here at the Sawmill Creek Resort in beautiful Huron, Ohio. On stage, we have an award-winning band. Yes, Musician of the Year, recently named Band of the Year. It's none other than Frank Morovsik, the band from Cleveland.

waltzes over the years, and one of them was called Vienna Blood, and a guy by the name of Johnny Vadden, a lot of Cleveland, took it and made it into a polka, and it's called the Slap Happy Polka. One, two, Vienna.

0: guys, one called the Slap Happy Polka. Thank you so much, folks.
1: As Molly B said, Slap Happy Polka. Before that, we had Jimmy Monson doing Oh, How I Miss You Tonight. And we got the triple play started with the Frank Moravcik Band live on the Molly B Polka Party. And a little bit of an introduction from Molly there as they did Howard's Polka. If you would like a free copy of Dick Taddy and the DTOs, a musical thank you from the Dick Taddy Orchestra, 26 selections in all, just send $7 to cover postage, handling, and packaging. Make checks and money orders payable to Richard Taddy, 2351 Myers Lane, Irwin, Pennsylvania, 15642, and a copy or multiple copies will be sent out immediately. Thank you from Dick Taddy and the DTO. And take my word for it, you want to get this last recording in your polka music collection. So here we go, live from the National Button Accordion Festival in 2013.

Al Meixner's All-Stars at the National Button Accordion Festival, May 26, 2013, doing a polka medley of Tomaszek's polka, the Slovenian Gold Polka, and the Pecan Tree Bar Big Bang Polka. Once again, that was Frank Vittiger on button box, Patsy Genovic on banjo, Al Meixner button box, Keith Schwartz on the drums, Logan Watson on bass, and Dick Taddy on the tenor saxophone. We appreciate that CD that we got from Joe Godina. And that recording of the actual music was done by Julie Tabai also. So pretty good quality right there. We hope you enjoyed that polka medley. Let's feature some music by Al Morouse. Al passed away about 6 weeks or maybe 2 months ago. So we're going to feature a couple tunes here by Al. And the first one is The Dance from Gorensko.

right, a little bit of another tune here by Al Morales to finish the first hour of the Polka Beat Show here on WPIC 790 AM. Don't go anywhere. We're going to be back real soon with another great hour of polka music here on the Polka.

Steve Miser from the LP Songs of Love doing the title cut right there to start the second hour of the Polka Beat Show here on WPIC 790 AM. Thanks for coming back and joining the show here for this second hour. And when we finished the first hour, I said some great polkas coming up. We have some great waltzes too, and actually a couple of pop tunes done by a very talented polka musician and overall very talented musician that we're going to have for you here real soon. But let's go back to the Steve Miser Orchestra from the Songs of Love LP, and here we go with the Lake City Polka.

Steve Meisner right there, instrumental polka time, entitled The Lake City Polka, the 22nd Slovenian Sausage Festival, sponsored by the National Cleveland Style Polka Hall of Fame, will take place on Saturday, September the 12th at the SMPJ Farm on Heath Road in Kirtland, Ohio. Polka music nonstop starting at noon. You can vote for the best sausage, enjoy down-home cooking, and jam with the legends. $12 advance tickets are available through the Polka Hall of Fame. $15 at the gate. 18 and under are free. And if you want to go to the Polka Hall of Fame to get those advance tickets, they are open Wednesdays and Saturdays, 9 a.m. to 2 p.m. As we said, a little bit different style for some tunes in this second hour of the Polka Beat as well. We're going to head to an LP entitled All By Myself, and this is done by Joey Miskulin. And Joey obviously is playing all of the instruments on this, and he's going to do For the Good Times.

Joey Miskelin from the LP, all by myself, doing For the Good Times. Let's do a Spike McKaylee double play and get it started with Mary Lou.

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And we're going to do one now by the name of Slovenian Memory.

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He did a nice polka instrumental entitled Slovenian Memories. It's waltz time with Frankie Mullick. Until we meet again.

0: Waltz time right there. Nice job by the Frankie Mullick Orchestra, Until We Meet Again. The Perch, Peach, Pierogi, and Polka Festival will be taking place Labor Day weekend at the Port Clinton Knights of Columbus in Port Clinton, Ohio. The music schedule that has been given to us starting on Friday at 5 o'clock will be the Sulcar Stanger Polka Flashbacks Band. On Saturday, starting at noon, Patty C. and the guys, the Sulcar Gola Band, and Mike Wojtyla. And then on Sunday, starting at noon, the Good Times Orchestra and the Rob DeBlander Band. Once again, that's Labor Day weekend, September 5th, 6th, and 7th at the Port Clinton Knights of Columbus in Port Clinton, Ohio, the Perch, Peach, Pierogi, and Polka Festival. Another LP by Joey Miskulin. This one, he's on the organ live at Otino's doing a medley.
1: This is a song right now recorded by Frankie Valli in the Four Seasons. The biggest hit in a long, long time, and it goes like this.

0: Thank you very, very much. That's the time I feel like making love to you. Along with Frankie Valli's big, big hit, My Eyes Adored You.
1: All right, live at Otino's. Joey just told us what the name of the two tunes were in that medley. We hope you enjoyed them. Very talented musician. Obviously, he's done a lot in the polka field, but in many, many different genres of music, and obviously was in the Cal Polka King for a reason, and is still performing with polka bands and also with the Riders in the Sky. We featured Fred Malachar in the first hour of the Polka Beat Show. Now we're going to go with Joe Malachar for a double play, and the first one is the Rifleman Polka.

Two in a row by Joe Malachar and the Malachar Brothers Orchestra. They did the Rifleman Polka and also the Melancholy Heart Waltz, a Lojze Slat composition. Let's head to Slovenia. Here we go with a group by the name of Nava Anke, and the tune is entitled Miss.

From Slovenia, the name of the group is Nava Anke, and the name of the tune was Miss. It's time for our second hour triple play. We're going to get it started with Joey Miskulin along with Lou Trebar. We heard Joey doing some other tunes earlier. Now it's time to get him back to the Slovenian Cleveland style and a beautiful waltz along with Lou Trebar and a mystery band entitled The European Nights.

In that triple play music, we got started in waltz time with the Mystery Band doing the European Nights, and then from the Canton, Ohio area, the Tony Malini Orchestra from a Mother's Day dance in 1991 at the German American Club. They did the Austrian Wedding Dance, and then the Steve Meisner Legacy Band doing My Maria. The Illinois Polka Fest is coming up in February, February 5th, 6th, and 7th of 2027, but it's not too early to get your reservation, so join Brian Potosky in the Youngstown, Cleveland bus, and you can travel to the Illinois Polka Fest aboard a luxury motor coach departing from Youngstown and Cleveland in partnership with the Zolkas and the Eddie Rodick Orchestra. Enjoy a weekend of great polka music, fun, and homemade food served in the Potosky Party Room. A $100 deposit is required to reserve your spot on the bus, and the package includes admission to the entire three-day festival, transportation to and from the festival in a luxury motor coach, a two-night stay at the Hyatt Regency in Schaumburg, Illinois, food and drinks throughout the weekend, and access to the Potosky Party Room. Pickup points will be in Austintown, Ohio, Painesville, Ohio, and Eastlake, Ohio. They will have two stops. Once again, a $100 deposit is required, and the price based on double occupancy is $425. If you would like to contact Brian, give him a call, 412-979-1816.

with the Tony Mellini Orchestra live in the background doing a polka medley. We're going to finish up this week's Polka Beat show here on WPIC 790 AM. Don't go anywhere. The Italian show is up next. They have a fantastic show coming up for you on this Sunday. And then after that, some more great programming on 790 AM the rest of the afternoon and evening. This is AJ Heitz saying thanks for listening to the Polka Beat Show. We'll be back with you next Sunday at 9 AM with a brand new edition for you. Enjoy Tony Mellini. And thanks for listening.

0: Benvenute to Festa Italiana. 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Mi chiamo Giuseppe Naples. Accanto Giuseppe Butch Montenacollo. In diretta de Joe Godina Studios, WPIC, La Città Sharon, Hermitage, Pennsylvania. We want to thank our sponsors, M&M Beer, Bob and Terry DiTolo, along with the Cafaro Company and the Eastwood Mall. How was your week, Butch?
1: It was fine, Joey. Thank you. How about you?
0: I was doing good. Had a busy week. We got a lot to do today. Yeah. A lot to cover. We're getting back into the fall, getting off vacations, and things are starting to crank up here. Yeah. I want to send our congratulations to Briar Hill and Dominic Martorelli and his committee for a great festival last week.
1: I missed it so bad.
0: Well, you missed it because it was really good. And check this out. Ernie Dorenza, our pizza guy.
1: That ends.
0: They sold 1,500 pizzas over 4 days. You think they were a bit tired?
1: Oh, Marona, that's a lot of pizza.
0: That's a lot of pizza pie. And they would come down, they would bring the pizzas down, and in 10 minutes they'd be sold out.
1: Well, they're great. And people people come there hungry.
0: They
1: come to this fest. They want to try stuff, you know?
0: They come there in order to
1: eat.
0: That's correct.
1: You got a mangiato.
0: And for those of you that couldn't make it and you still want the St. Anthony pizzas, they're coming back beginning September 12th.
1: What?
0: St. Anthony pizzas.
1: Oh, pizza.
0: Okay.
1: La pizza.
0: You call Ernie on Wednesday, Thursday, and Friday at 330-360-7663, and you pick him up on Saturday. Mm-hmm. And Ernie says if you want to volunteer and make a pizza pies, feel free to call Ernie.
1: You know what? Let me say something real quick.
0: Sure.
1: My grandmother, my grandma, no time to go, she lived right beside the baseball field, the Little League field in North Sharon.
0: Okay.
1: In other words, she could walk over to the fence almost. Mm-hmm. You know? Well, she told me, I'd run over when I'm watching the game or this. Say, Butch, or what? Go get you boys on the team. I want to give them all a pizza.
0: That was nice.
1: And she did. Yeah. Joe. She all the kids. She must have made, I don't know how many, 10 of them. But God bless them people.
0: And we have some Joe Godina news.
1: Ooh.
0: Okay.
1: Yeah.
0: Coming up in memory of Joe Godina, Saturday, October 10th, the doors are going to open at 2 o'clock. This is open to the public. There's going to be a polka jam session from 3 to 6 p.m. It's going to be $5 admission, 50-50 raffle. Where? At the Slovenian Home at 1037 Baldwin Avenue in Good. Sharon, Pennsylvania.
1: I've been there. It's beautiful.
0: Matter of fact, when I started here, Joe and I don't know where you were, but Joe and I went down there. And that's where I met his son, Jeff.
1: In fact, one time you and I and Joe went down there and we had a beer. Remember?
0: Yes, yes.
1: Nice.
0: That's where I met Jeff. They're going to have food, Slovenian kielbasi, Slovenian hamburgers, whatever those are. I'm going to try those, I think, though.
1: Yes, and don't be shocked, people. We do have a beer occasionally, Joey and I.
0: Oh, yeah.
1: Not too much, just a little.
0: Oh, I have a ton of it. First thing in the morning, I try. I down three.
1: Sure,
0: chug them, baby.
1: Oh, yeah.
0: The only difference is in the morning I have them warm, and in the afternoon I have them cold.
1: Oh, yeah?
0: Yeah.
1: That's good for you.
0: Oh, yeah.
1: You live the 110.
0: You're also going to have some Halushki there. You can call the Slovenian Home at 1037 Baldwin Avenue in Sharon, Pennsylvania for more information at 724-346-6065. They're going to have a cash bar with drink specials. Now, I asked Jeff, and he hasn't got back to me on this yet, but they're going to be celebrating 100 years of Slovenski Dom. Anybody know what that is?
1: Slovenski Dom.
0: Yeah.
1: I have no clue.
0: Well,
1: you
0: I bet.
1: Do.
0: I kept, no, that's why I asked Jeff, and he's going to get back. As a matter of fact, I've invited Jeff to come on the show and talk to us about...
1: What's this Jeff's last name?
0: Jeff Godina.
1: Oh, Jeff Godina. Oh, yeah, big Jeff. Oh, yeah, okay.
0: Yeah, he is a big guy.
1: He's a good-sized guy. He's like my son, Mark.
0: Yeah, you guys are all big.
1: Well, my son...
0: I myself have been referred to as
1: my son's 6'7", almost.
0: I've been referred to as Man Mountain.
1: Oh, you have... You look... Because you look like a mountain a little bit.
0: I got a head as hard as a mountain, huh?
1: How about those?
0: Anyway, that'll be Saturday, October 12th. Doors open at 2. We'll be promoting this all the way through.
1: Yeah.
0: Well,
1: we have a lot of listeners. You know how many listeners we have?
0: Millions.
1: It's really big.
0: Worldwide.
1: Tons of
0: we're
1: them
0: worldwide.
1: Now. I know we're worldwide, but we got a call from China, I told you one time.
0: Mm-hmm.
1: You know, that was something. I was shocked.
0: I want to thank everyone, too, who came up at Briar Hill to comment on the show. Thank you very, very much. We work really hard, and Butch and I have been really struggling here since Joe's death.
1: Yeah,
0: to keep the show going, and to
1: You know what I missed Briar Hill in downtown Youngstown. All I didn't get to sing this year, and I'm hoping I can make it next year. You know.
0: Yeah. Well, we had great weather up until Sunday, And it rained a little bit, but mm-hmm. that was it.
1: Yeah.
0: But other than that, Friday and Thursday night, just jam-packed.
1: Yeah.
0: Friday, I had a dinner I could not attend. I want to thank Gary Onesti for covering the opening ceremonies for me as MC. Yeah. But it was great. And the people who says, Joe, I want that pasta alla norma recipe, the Sicilian eggplant pasta.
1: Well, okay.
0: I says, okay, we're going to do it again, and we'll get it out there. And the next month, we're going to have another recipe for you.
1: Right.
0: And
1: Siciliana.
0: Yeah, the Siciliana. So let's get started here with some music, Butchie. How about
1: give the folks some good stuff.
0: 24 Bace by Adriano Calatrano.

0: Okay, there you go. We got some good music playing this morning, Butchie.
1: It's beautiful.
0: You know, we got some events coming up now, and I have to tell you, the Wolfpack. The Wolfpack. Anthony
1: now,
0: Baco,
1: know the Wolfpack?
0: Nick Markoulin, and Drake Campbell, and Joe Naples.
1: Okay, now wait.
0: Do I know them? No. Remember they came here.
1: The boys. Oh, yeah, great.
0: They're all starting college now.
1: Great boys.
0: They all start college Monday. And wish them the best luck. They're all going to YSU.
1: Okay,
0: and
1: good.
0: They're doing their thing. But bigger news. On September 20th, we will be defending
1: our
0: championship. we may three-peat. We've won 2 years in a row. The Joe Nora Bocce tournament. We've won it 2 years in a row. We're going to three-peat this year.
1: That's congratulations.
0: Well, thank you very much. If you're interested in trying to defeat the Wolfpack, well, guess what? On Sunday, September 20th, Our Lady of Mount Carmel Bocce Courts in Youngstown, Ohio, you can register to play. Okay? You could contact olmcsta.com/deacon-nora-bocce. I'd never like that. I always prefer a phone number to call. So.
1: Yeah.
0: You can call Scott Schulich at 330-727-8507. 330-727-8507. And entrance fees are $50 a person. And there's food and music and fun. It's a great, great thing. And it benefits the Joe Nora Scholarship program.
1: Well, that's great.
0: Yes. I mean, really. Joe Nora was the deacon at Our Lady of Mount Carmel for many, many years. And they started this after his death. We've not missed one. We've played in every one of them.
1: You got a good team. Uh-huh. How many guys you got on a team? Four.
0: And
1: I haven't played bocce for so many years.
0: I know, and they're timed. It's really a nice event. And the week before that will be the Our Lady of Mount Carmel Basilica monthly spaghetti dinner. Which you are invited, Butchie. You and Marsha always.
1: Yeah, that'll be good.
0: From 11 a.m. to 4 p.m., it's $12 for an adult.
1: Where's it at? At the
0: Our Lady Mount Carmel. You've been there.
1: Yeah, sure. We've been there.
0: $8 for a child.
1: Yeah.
0: Now, if you want to volunteer, you can call Tony.
1: Tony
0: at the Mount Carmel.
1: Yeah, what does that? I forget it.
0: Well, we'll get that later.
1: We'll get to that later.
0: But it's 330-718-7237. That's Tony at 330-718-7237. Tell him you heard it on the Italian Show, and you're calling the volunteer.
1: You know I've been there many times.
0: Yeah, it's the spaghetti club.
1: I can't remember when it was only $7. That's way back with $7 or $8. Now, see, as things progress, it goes up a little bit.
0: As things go up.
1: Yeah, everything does, unfortunately.
0: Yeah, yeah.
1: What are you going to do?
0: Oh, well. Hey.
1: Nothing.
0: We'll do that. Let's get back to some music.
1: All right, let's do the music, baby. I hope you folks are enjoying this because it's beautiful.

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1: La storia di un amore.
2: Okay, there we go. That's a nice song, huh?
3: Oh,
2: nice voices. Hey, Butchie. The Oblate Sisters of the Sacred Heart are sponsoring their Bella Sera dinner. Beautiful evening, okay?
4: Beautiful evening.
2: They are excited to invite you to their annual charity event, which embraces and shares Italian culture with food and all friends and supporters of the Oblate Sisters of the Sacred Heart of Jesus. They're going to have live entertainment. We'll be playing their song, the song of their entertainer, after the news here, Pino Morelli, who was the headliner at Mount Carmel this year.
4: Yeah, I met Pino a few times. Nice.
2: You can enjoy a delectable spread of Italian foods, including red and white pizza, chicken mayonnaise, beans and greens, and the Oblate Sisters' famous homemade lasagna. Now, I know you never had it. I've had it.
4: Homemade lasagna.
2: Homemade is the best. It took me 7 years.
4: To admit it.
2: To copy their recipe.
4: Really?
2: Yes. And I got it down, and I'll tell you what, it's the most delicious lasagna I've ever eaten in my life. They will have a large assortment of wine, as well as expansive homemade cookie table. Homemade, that's the key word.
4: Nice.
2: The tutte la varietà de dolce fatte in casa, all made in-house. 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Now, what can you win, you ask?
4: I said, what can you win today?
2: I will tell you, Butchie.
4: What can you win?
2: You can get a choice of $1,000 cash, a $500 Gervaisi gift card, dinner for six with the Oblate Sisters.
4: Nice.
2: Okay. For more information or tickets, you could call Sister Shosuguya at 630-619-9189, Alexis Jones at 330-518-0321, or the Oblate Sisters at 50 Warner Road, Hubbard, Ohio. Okay. Yeah. It will be held from 6 p.m. to 11 p.m. on the 26th of September at Leo's Banquet Hall.
4: That's nice.
2: 7042 East Market Street in Warren, Ohio. Tickets are $80 each.
4: It's not bad, but hey.
2: And I'm working on getting the folks that helped put this on in as a thing for the show.
4: Yeah.
2: Okay.
4: You know what, Joe? A lot of people think, oh, I don't want to sit around with the nuns. They're so holy and don't sit. They're a lot of fun.
2: Oh, they are.
4: Oh,
2: they
4: my
2: are.
4: Goodness. They, I mean, I had a lot of fun. Boy, am I having a show.
2: You all right?
4: Yeah.
2: You got to give up those cigarettes, boy.
4: Oh, Joe, the last time I had a cigarette, I was 16.
2: Yeah?
4: I tried them. Yeah, I didn't like them.
2: Okay. All right. Yeah, well, that's going to be a great event. We're going to be promoting
4: this. Oh,
2: it'll
4: be wonderful. I'm telling you.
2: As a matter of fact, the one of the Oblates, Sister Tadasina, was my first grade teacher. She's 90 years old.
4: Oh, God bless her.
2: And every time I see her, she's sharp as a tack.
4: Yeah.
2: And Sister Joyce Canditi from Philadelphia, she was out there. She just got back from Rome. She had been in Rome.
4: Yeah.
2: But we'll be promoting this, and hopefully you guys will consider attending. Again, I've never had better lasagna in my life.
4: Well, I have to like.
2: And even if you go, I don't like lasagna. Well, try it.
4: Try it. That's right. People that don't like lasagna don't like life.
2: That's true.
4: No, I'm kidding.
2: But I'll tell you what I do like: Blue Bleu by Bobby Solo.
4: Oh no! Nice.

0: News is good news, but it's time for us to break for news. Okay? Put your microphone by your mouth, please. They can hear you better. Anyway.
1: What do you want me to say, Joey?
0: Just say, well, we're going to be right back after the news. This is WPIC AM 790. Joey Miskelin is taking us out till then.
1: Hopefully, we'll be right back.
0: Hopefully. You never know. We go from minute to minute here, gang.
1: God bless us.
0: But we will see a time to get something to eat. And then come on back the news at 12:06. We will be back. This is Joey Naples and Butch Nichols from WPIC AM 790.
1: Yeah.
0: Joey Miskelin.

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1: Watching the Strait, I'm Paul Stevens, Fox News. Ship traffic through the Strait of Hormuz reportedly at 400% in the past 2 weeks as tensions continue between the U.S. and Iran. Fox's Trey Yingst in Tel Aviv.
2: This comes as the United States Navy is overseeing other vessels in the Persian Gulf that have millions of barrels of crude oil on board through a safer passage to the south of the strait. There is an ongoing U.S. naval blockade, and fresh sanctions are expected for Iran next week. Iran's parliament speaker and top negotiator Mohammad Khalibaf posted to X over the weekend saying, "We've received numerous messages from neighboring countries about shaping new security arrangements and economic cooperation in the region. The United States put the security of every single one of its allies at such risk through bullying and pure disregard for their interests for the sake of Israel."
1: And this report coming as Iranian state media claims Iran is giving permission for some Iraqi oil tankers to pass through the Strait of Hormuz. IndyCar drivers set to race through Washington, D.C. today at the Freedom 250 Grand Prix. Transportation Secretary Sean Duffy touting the race as a bipartisan event. He was on Fox News Sunday.
3: If you talk to the Secret Service, they'll tell you that there haven't been any planned protests for this event, the first one in all the 250 celebrations, because, again, it's bipartisan, and road racing, who's going to protest that?
1: And critics, though, accuse the White House and President Trump of using America's 250th anniversary celebrations as a way to boost his administration's image. Racer Alex Pillow will take the pole position in the race. In California, firefighters battling several active wildfires. The biggest is the Bug Fire in Lassen and Sierra counties, now at more than 93,000 acres, and it's about 94% contained. New fires burning in San Luis Obispo and other parts of the state as well. 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
1: A landmark trial over whether Meta knowingly tried to get kids addicted to its platforms and illegally collected the personal data of children is set to continue this week.
7: The jury's been hearing testimony about how constant scrolling on Facebook and Instagram has contributed to a youth mental health crisis. Dr. Jean Twenge, a psychologist from San Diego State, was the latest witness to take a stand last week. She testified her research shows social media addiction is real and has led to depression, anxiety, and even suicide among children. Prosecutors say the social media giant hooked users, harvested their data, and hid the truth from the public. Meta denies the allegations and says the evidence will show it takes youth safety seriously. Twenge is expected to continue her testimony tomorrow.
1: Fox's Madeline Rivera. States are looking to force Meta to pay up to $1.4 trillion in penalties and set limits on their platforms. Lawyers for a convicted teen killer are planning an appeal after efforts to secure a new trial have failed.
8: The judge presiding over Carmelo Anthony's murder case denying the defense's bid for a new trial after 2 days of testimony. Anthony's lawyers arguing that a gentleman's agreement between trial attorneys impacted Anthony's ability to testify. The judge writing in a brief Saturday, quote, "Upon reviewing the motion, the record, the evidence and argument, the briefs and the relevant case law, the court has determined the motion should be denied." It was in June that Anthony was sentenced to 35 years, but Anthony's attorneys continue to argue he fatally stabbed Austin Metcalf at a high school track meet out of self-defense, saying, quote, "We are disappointed in today's ruling, but not deterred."
1: And that's Fox's Chan Lee Painter. The case also garnered the national spotlight, race becoming an issue. Carmelo Anthony is black and Metcalf was white. I'm Paul
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15: You don't know. 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
16: Mm-hmm.
15: And I went in there and Bob said to me, I want you to try this. Well, I still like the Modelo, but somebody bought me a case of Modelo for my birthday, mm-hmm. and I got to finish it. 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
16: Yeah.
15: Did you mention my name? He goes, no. I said, good, because they'd have thrown you out.
16: That's right. For exactly sure. I was going to say, you beat me to it. 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Am I lying, Joe?
15: No, I'm moving in there as soon as the compressor goes. I've got the wallpaper picked out. I got curtains picked out.
16: Wonderful. All right. Special thanks to Bob and Terry DiTola at M&M Beer. We love you guys.
15: Okay. Very much so. Very much so. They've been longtime sponsors and
16: great people.
15: Great store. We encourage you to go there. Hey, we want to send out some birthday greetings. Okay. We start off with we're gonna sing Butchie. So
16: where's my Marco?
15: Susan Morgione, Ramona DeShavo, James Melfi, Sheila Palumbo, Livio Baldarelli.
16: Livio. Hey, Livio. Livio.
15: Clito Pellegrini, Nicole Pallali, Anita Castronova, Cynthia DiBartolo, Anthony Maranto, and Christopher Santofanti, who helps me usher at St. Anthony's Church on Saturday afternoons. Ready?

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1: 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It was just...
0: You got to give up the cigarettes.
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0: Hey, Butchie, have you ever heard of Dolce Gabbana?
1: Dolce, yeah, I heard.
0: Dolce Gabbana.
1: I've heard that, Joe.
0: Yeah, it's a house. It's a fashion house out of Italy.
1: Okay.
0: And we have a little bit of a, as we're doing, we're focusing on Sicily this month. And so I want to tell you a little bit about Dolce Gabbana. I'm very familiar with them. I had a pair of Dolce Gabbana glasses.
1: Them?
0: No. They wore out. I had them years ago. But Sicily is not simply a theme for Dolce and Gabbana. It is one of the foundations of the brand's creative identity. The island's history, architecture, Catholic traditions, family values, and Mediterranean beauty have influenced countless collections, campaigns, and runway shows. Domenico Dolce was born in Polizzi Generosa, a small town in Sicily's Madonna Mountains, and grew up surrounded by the traditions that would later define the brand's visual language. Handmade craftsmanship, elegant black clothing, lace, embroidery, religious imagery, and the importance of family. Dolce & Gabbana launched its first women's collection in 1985. The designers introduced a style that challenged the minimalist fashion trends of the era. Instead of simplicity, they embraced drama, sensuality, and cultural storytelling, elements deeply rooted in Sicilian life. The designers transformed everyday Sicilian elements, such as the black lace veil. Think of The Godfather 3 when Michael's daughter is shot. The rosary, the family portrait, and the village festival into symbols of luxury fashion. Over the years, Dolce & Gabbana have repeatedly returned to Sicily for inspiration and for major fashion events. One of the most memorable moments was the brand's Alta Moda shows, where spectacular collections were presented in historic Sicilian locations, including Taormina, Palermo, Agrigento, and other iconic settings. These events combined haute couture with Sicily's architecture, music, and traditions. The band's Alta Moda collections have featured models walking through ancient Greek theaters, dresses inspired by Sicilian ceramics, jewelry influenced by Baroque churches, and collections celebrating Sicilian craftsmanship and folklore. The result is fashion presented almost as theatrical performance. There you have it. Dolce Gabbana.
1: Quite a place.
0: Oh, yes. Oh, yeah. The house of Dolce Gabbana is like, it was almost like, what was the guy, he lived in Florida, got shot and killed?
1: Versace.
0: Again, you know, if you're Italian, we take pride in these things.
1: Sure, why not?
0: I'll tell you.
1: We do, you do.
0: Darn right. And I was asked a lot by a lot of people in Briar Hill and at the church at St. Anthony's to give us to repeat the recipe, the Sicilian eggplant pasta. We're going to play two songs, and then I will get you the recipe. So please get your pencil and papers out, because right now, after Cha-Cha-Cha, Del Implicato by Jimmy Fontana, and Cento Mille Volte by Arturo Tesla, we will be giving some recipes.
1: Absolutely.

0: Okay, there you go. Beautiful. That was Petula Clark.
1: Boy, you know, Petula Clark was so good.
0: Yeah, I misspoke at the beginning there. I mentioned a song that we all already played, so that was the follow-up to that.
1: Yeah, she beautiful.
0: It's amazing. I've come across this before, where you have a lot of American singers who recorded their songs in different languages.
1: Yes, yes.
0: You know, they're smarter than we think.

0: penne or spaghetti? 12 ounces.
1: 12 ounces.
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1: Joe, hold it.
0: For a lighter version, eggplant can be roasted with olive oil at 425 degrees Fahrenheit for about 25 minutes. Heat 3 tablespoons of olive oil in a large pan over medium heat. Add the sliced garlic and cook until fragrant. That should take about 30 seconds. Add the tomatoes, salt, and pepper. Simmer gently for 20 to 25 minutes, breaking up the tomatoes with a spoon until the sauce becomes rich and slightly thickened. Tear in several basil leaves during the final minutes of cooking. Bring a large pot of salted water to a boil. Cook the pasta until al dente. Reserve about 1/2 cup of pasta water before draining. Add the fried eggplant to the tomato sauce and gently stir. Add the drained pasta and toss until well coated. Add a splash of pasta water if needed to loosen the sauce. Serve topped with grated ricotta salata or the pecorino if you choose and the fresh basil leaves. So there you have it. Anything else? Butch, you want to say something?
1: No, it's too late. I was going to say something about the scaletta, but you...
0: Well, I didn't want to break up the
1: Yeah, you did wonderful, Joe.
0: No, I didn't.

0: 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All the games and plays they have, they got. They've got the scrappers there and all kind of things going on. They are involved in community and everything, and I don't know why anyone would go anywhere else.
1: I knew you don't have. Well, they got anything you'd want in the country.
0: Yes,
1: anything.
0: Yes.
1: I mean, you know, people don't realize that they think something's. Oh, California might have some of the. They got the same stuff we
0: exactly,
1: exactly exactly everybody Mexico anybody. Everybody got the same things today. So
0: people were shocked when I came back from it. They said, well, how was Rome? I said, well, you know, when I saw the Colosseum and places like that, it was amazing.
1: They're standouts.
0: I says, but it's another big city, another like big New York city. And Cleveland. Yeah,
1: right, that's all.
0: And they go, oh, really? I said, well, what do you think?
1: I mean, it's not a special city because it's Italian or because it's English or because it's American. They're all the same.
0: It's a special city because it's the Roman Empire.
1: Yes, that's exactly
0: so,
1: right.
0: So, okay.
1: Anyhow, when you put that back, I found a picture of your buddy blown up big, beautiful.
0: Oh, Neil. Hey, you know, speaking of that, I want to send our condolences out to Carol Righetti Remedio. Her husband was buried yesterday, Frank Righetti. Carol is a Mahoning County Commissioner. Well. He'd been sick for a long time. Both he and his brother-in-law, Bobby Remedio, they got sick with COVID right at the beginning. And Bobby's never totally recovered. He's still alive, but he still feels the effects of it. What a devastating time, huh?
1: COVID, yeah. You know, but I took the shot. You took the shot.
0: I get it every year.
1: My wife did it. Well, we haven't taken them for years, but...
0: Yeah.
1: I don't think it's as bad now as it was.
0: They say no, but guess what? They offer the vaccine, I'm taking it.
1: Well, if they offer it now, I'd take it too.
0: Darn, they still do. Well, we get it at school.
1: Yeah.
0: We get it at school. Anyway.
1: What grade are you in?
0: I'm 72 years old and I'm in the 11th grade.
1: 11th grade, that's good, Joe. You're doing good.
0: I'm learning.
1: When you're 100, you'll graduate.
0: Maybe.
1: Maybe.
0: Maybe. But please remember in your prayers and thoughts for people who are ill, homebound, or in nursing homes. Some of the names we've received here at the station have been Sandra Ambrose, Bill Duffy, Bob Giampietro, Bobby Julius, Jake LaLama, Jenny Marinelli, John Mascardine, Bob Remedio, Maria Valley, Bobby Wallace, and Eleanor Zybert. Please keep them in your thoughts and prayers.
1: Keep them in prayers is right, you guys. That's nice. Very nice, Joe.

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0: Joey Naples.
1: But they're your cousins.
0: One of my favorite songs. I worked hard on that. That's when I had a voice.
1: You had a voice?
0: Yeah, you just heard it.
1: Oh, okay.
0: Now we're going to really degrade the show, and we're going to use you.
1: That's okay. I don't mind degrading.
0: What do you got for us, Butchie? What do you got?
1: I got not much, Joe. I didn't get many calls today. I'm surprised folks today didn't call that much.
0: Well, you didn't give out the number.
1: I did. They know the numbers off by heart, most of them. Anyhow,
0: let's send a special hello out to Eddie Flask and Frankie DeJude and Nick Margione and Ernie DiRenzo, the pizza man, and Dominic Martorelli and his crew, and we'll send all the song out to all of them, huh?
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0: Okay.
1: That's easy to... 724-981-7900. If you have a request for anything, call.
0: And it's getting late, so...
1: It's getting late, but that's the best time to call.
0: Yeah, so I can't get it on.
1: No, you got a lot of time yet.
0: Go ahead. What do you got here? Who do you have dedications
1: for? I'm going to send this out to Bobby and Jeannie and Joanne and Vince and Pearl.
0: Okay. And I know Jeannie and Vince and Bobby and who else?
1: Bobby, Jeannie, Joanne.
0: Joanne is up there and they're all, you know, up there partying. Vince, you better take it easy, brother. You have a playoff game this week.
1: That's right. And Pearl, too. She's at a
0: I'm looking for two championships this week. I'm looking for the Shaky Nate Bocce Club, my bocce club to go, and I'm looking for the Wolf Pack, my other bocce club.
1: The
0: boys. I expect to win two championships this week.
1: Are you going
0: to
1: bring the boys over sometime?
0: I keep inviting them. Now, you got to remember something. They're starting college, and they're all in dorms.
1: Well, I know about it.
0: They got apartments.
1: Stuff. Sure, I know that.
0: They don't have time for Uncle Joe now.
1: Well, you tell Uncle Joe Butchie wants to invite them. So maybe they'll come.
0: And those go, who?
1: No, they won't. They know Butchie. They know me. But listen, you tell them. How many is there? Three of them there now? Yeah, they went. You had three.
0: Well, there's four. But one went to school in West Virginia.
1: If you had four, I'd make a little quartet out of them. Or can't they sing?
0: I don't know if they want to sing.
1: But anyhow, that Pearl said she's at a big party and a lot of drinking going on. not a lot.
0: Everybody's out getting drunk this afternoon.
1: No, they're not getting drunk.
0: We're the smartest of them all.
1: That's right. I'm going to get drunk when I go home. No.
0: Well, what's different?
1: No, I'm just teasing about everybody. Okay, but anyhow, give it a shot.
0: Okay, this is who, and Pearl and those folks. This is one of Butch's best songs, I think.
1: Okay, hi. Hello.
0: An Evening in Roma.

0: Butchie, a couple questions for you. Where do you think a place, a building located near here would have 200 retailers, restaurants, hotel, entertainment venues, and professional businesses?
1: Near here?
0: Yeah.
1: Like how? Oh, Eastwood Mall.
0: That's darn right. You're darn right. And could you tell me which is one of America's largest shopping complexes?
1: I have to say Eastwood Mall again.
0: You're right, Butchie. 3.4 million square feet of space.
1: I told you I'm smart, didn't I?
0: Right? You are. You are. Smart mouth. Oh, did I say that?
1: That was nice.
0: I know. Including a 1.4 million square foot enclosed mall.
1: Yeah. Well, yeah. I won't tell you this time.
0: Hey, Butchie, could you tell me what complex attracts over 15 million annual visitors and is the second most visited place in Ohio?
1: I was going to say our complex house, my wife and I's house.
0: Yeah,
1: I'll
0: yeah.
1: say Eastwood Mall.
0: Eastwood Mall, you got it. You know, it's one of the 25 most visited mall complexes in the country.
1: Absolutely. Beautiful place.
0: This place is located in Niles, Ohio, mm-hmm. equidistant between Cleveland and Pittsburgh. It features a balanced mix of national tenants and locally owned small businesses. Could you tell me where it is?
1: It's in Youngstown.
0: No, it's not in Youngstown.
1: Which one you thought? Oh, okay. That's
0: right. Eastwood Mall is in Niles, Ohio.
1: Niles,
0: that's
1: yeah.
0: right. And, you know, the complex is home to Bass Pro Shops, the only one of its kind within a 150-mile radius. So if you're a sportsman, you might be interested in a place like that. The dynamic Eastwood Event Center offers 15,000 square feet of flexible banquet space and seating for up to 1,000 people. I was there last Friday for a dinner. It was delicious. And the executive chef there is Reggie Giancola from Niles, Ohio. And he did a great job, and it was nice to meet him. I knew his dad. And I was happy to tell him that I know his father.
1: Yeah.
0: So visit the Eastwood Mall today. Stop in at the event center for a tour of this exceptional venue before you book your next event. And keep in mind, if you want to see a good baseball game, Mahoning Valley Mall Complex is home to the Mahoning Valley Scrappers.
1: Well, you know, they are
0: one of
1: good.
0: Six major league baseball draft leagues in the country.
1: Yeah. That's where I saw that picture I told you that day.
0: Mm-hmm.
1: He didn't last long there.
0: No.
1: He was gone.
0: Well, CeCe,
1: I can't say his name.
0: CeCe Sabathia. They moved him up.
1: Yeah.
0: Yeah. They moved
1: great?
0: Him up after he made, I think, two appearances there. They moved him up, and a week later he was pitching. He's in the Hall of Fame.
1: He was so good, yeah.
0: He's in the Hall of Fame. Established in 1969, the Eastwood Mall has remained locally owned, family operated, and community driven. Yeah. Throughout the years, the mall has transformed into more than just a shopping center, as Eastwood is proud to welcome local schools, community groups, and nonprofit organizations to host events as a safe, reliable, and popular gathering spot. And remember, gang, there are roughly 900 enclosed shopping malls in the United States, but only a small sliver are successful. The top 100 malls account for 50% of the entire sector's value. This is from the Wall Street Journal. And guess who's in that top 100?
1: Who?
0: The Eastwood Mall Complex.
1: Now, you know what? No,
0: what?
1: Before you run away, where are you going?
0: Go ahead. I'm going to play a song. We're running out of time here.
1: Oh, now you got, look, you got 20 minutes. How about, listen, I got 17 people at that party, and I got
0: what
1: Bobby
0: party?
1: Gypsy. Well, I talked to her with Pearl on the phone. There's 17 of them. They want one of my songs. And you
0: we
1: only
0: played one of your songs.
1: That was horrible, the one you played. I didn't like it. I want you to play a good one.
0: What do you consider a good one?
1: You tell me the names. I forget
0: the public
1: them.
0: Doesn't consider any of them good. But
1: I hate them. I hate them. Well, if you don't want to, you don't have to. I don't care. It's up to you. You're the boss, you think.
0: I don't think, but one I got up is like 10 minutes.
1: You got 10 minutes?
0: No, the one I have up is 10 minutes long.
1: Oh, my God. Well, then, you know, you don't want mine then. Go ahead. Go.
2: Okay. Hey, Paisanis, let's have a party. Look, we've got the food, we've got the wine, we've got the polenta. All we need is some Italian songs. Hey, Billy, Joe, and Ron, are you guys ready?

0: Okay, Butchie.
1: I want to send this song out to a guy that probably not even listening right now. Guaranteed he's not listening.
0: Well, then why would we send it out?
1: Well, because he said he was going to listen, but I know I'm good. He's a drummer in my
0: You're
1: band.
0: You're calling him a liar.
1: No. Oh, I could do that. No. Anyhow, he's a drummer in my band, Ronnie Chick. I said, I'm going to send a nice request out for you and Julie. Maybe she's listening, though. So anyhow, Julie, if he's not listening and he comes in the house, punch him in the mouth for me or something. Okay, let's go. Play it, Joey.

0: Well, guess what, Butchie?
1: Perfect timing, Joey.
0: It's time to go.
1: I think so. And I want to wish everybody a happy day, happy weeks, months, and years. Because we love you.
0: We love you. We appreciate all you guys listening, spending your Sunday morning, early afternoon with us. Butch is going to go have a pizza now. I'm going to have some cavatelles with veal parmesan.
1: You know, I have,
0: and a tomato and pepper salad.
1: That's what we should have, a little bit of salad. How about there's no danger of salad hunters, sir?
0: Hey, everyone, have a great week.
1: Yeah.
0: And thank you so much for listening. Be careful out there, and we will see you next Sunday.
1: And God bless all of you guys.
0: Bye-bye.

Hi, everybody. It's Val Pulaski here on the we are at Polka's on the Patio, and it is cold outside. So I think today you're probably inside enjoying being home and relaxing. And I'm out of breath because I just closed the shop down, as they say, in the other building. So anyway, let's see here. We were listening to Ray Skolvinsky's band. Want to say hi to my family out in Cleveland. They're listening today. Appreciate it. Appreciate all the kind support they give me. And also, we're going to hear another song from the Skolvinsky Band right now.

Okay, that's it. That's enough of that. We're taking that right out of there. It's kind of, oh, it's an old CD. That was Kenny Bass and the Polka Poppers popping us right out to that song. Oh, Joe, I'm sorry. I don't know what happened. I switched it to another system, and it just kept, I thought it was the CD player, but I guess it's I don't know. Got me. I don't know. I'm telling you, these things are, sometimes I think they're a little on the other world. You know what I mean? At any rate, here's more.

Okay, I feel a back-to-back polka six coming on. And by the way, we're listening to the Penn Ohio Polka Bell CD of 2023. And we're going to be listening to, let me see here, I think I've got Georgie. Yep, two of my favorite guys in polka industry. George Suhan is in heaven now with Joe, I'm sure. I'm sure they're up there with Bruce Berger doing WGOD radio. The heavenly polka station. I can just hear him. I told you, Joe, that too about 2 weeks ago. And he's, it was about two or three weeks ago. He said, yep, that's probably what we'll be doing. Are you ready? Oh, House on the Hilltop. It

0: Pennsylvania. It will be held on Friday, Saturday, and Sunday, May 22nd, 23rd, and 24th, 2026. 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Let's polka.
1: Oh, yes, I'm so excited about that. I love that festival. I especially love the food because they have a sandwich there that is it's vegan. It's so good that I buy two of them. I take one home and freeze it. I swear to you, because I'm trying to get them to give me the recipe, but they, well, no, it's just for the club. I'm like, yavol, all right. So at any rate, I haven't been behind the desk in about 3 or 4 weeks, so I'm a little rusty, but it seems to be, they're playing a lot better than they did before. So maybe our magic engineer will be here, Ben, today. At any rate, I hope you enjoyed their back-to-back polka six-pack. I want to make sure that you and the Cleveland area, you're listening to us on at Mike's Market. And thank you, Mike, for putting it on, too. We appreciate that. If you haven't been there and you're having those parties, don't forget to stop by and get his broasted chicken. It is absolutely out of this world. We're talking broasted. We're not talking chicken fingers and that, but he does have all those as well. I personally love the broasted chicken, plus their pizza with cheese. They have a hot plate area where you can get all this great hot food, and they have a salad area. They have a wonderful meat counter, and they make their own Slovenian sausage, their own Polish sausage, and they make a nice Mexican mix, too. It's delicious. So please make sure that you stop by Mike's Market. It is right across the street from Kirtland High School in Kirtland, which is in between Chardon and Menor. So if it's right down 306, look to the right, there's the Kirtland High School, and to the left is the plaza where Mike's Market is. And if you would like to order some things for your party, because they do catering, call 440-379-7211. That's 440-379-7211. Remember, they are closed on Monday and Tuesday. They're open Wednesday, Thursday, Friday, Saturday, and Sunday. Yep, today they're open till 5 o'clock, so make sure that you stop on in and try some of their Slovenian sausage. I'm pretty sure Mike's going to be down at the Sausage Festival, but we'll have to find out some more. Remember, too, he's got the spring specials going on. Always has deli and meat specials. So make sure that you go back to the store where the meat counter is and look at some of those gorgeous filet mignons. Now, I'm not much of a meat eater, but I do like a good filet mignon. And what I do is I cut it in three parts and I have three dinners out of it. That way I don't feel bad about spending all that money. But what the heck? Stop in and meet Mike and his wife. She's a doll. And the people that work there are great, too. Not to mention, I do love their salads. So stop in. You'll be glad you did. And I also want to mention, too, that up the road from there is Kuhar's Carry Out of Catering. Yep, they're right up the road from there. And we'll talk more about that in just a minute. Mary Lou and Frank, happy anniversary. 61 years. This song's for you.

Okay. All right. Hope you have a wonderful day. Also, if you've gotten tickets to go to the Tamburitzins in Elwood City, that's today. So if you're heading out the door, keep that in mind. A couple of people called. Yeah, that's today. So don't forget. Also, I should check myself. They just told me that in the other room. So we'll check to make sure. Also, the Super Bun Bucks Bash is taking place April 26th, which is next weekend, at the American Croatian Lodge, 34900 Lake Shore Boulevard. It's on the corner of Route 91 and Lake Shore. Okay, it just makes it. It's west of Route 91 and north of Route 2. So keep that in mind too. All the fun will start at 1 o'clock till 7. There'll be all kinds of accordions. A lot of people you see from your old neighborhood, they'll be down there. It's always a fun-filled event. Always does the Polka Hall of Fame do the fun-filled events because they bring in the neighborhoods. Keep it up, guys. Speaking of bringing in the neighborhoods, don't forget the 22nd Annual Slovenian Sausage Festival will take place September 12th at the SMPJ Farm at 10946 Heath Road in Kirtland. It's off of Chardon Road, Route 6, 3 miles east of Route 306. Just want to keep in mind, too, that we will be at the SMPJ Farm on Memorial Day. It's our yearly dances. We do three, Memorial Day, Labor Day, and the 4th of July. We hope that you come down. Now, I don't have the list for the Sausage Festival, but I can tell you Frank Sanger will be playing along with there's an all-day jam on Memorial Day at the SMPJ Farm. So if you're a musician, bring your instrument and come and play so we can hear the great music of polka and waltz all day long. So keep in mind, again, September 12th is the big 22 annual Slovenian Sausage Festival for the National Cleveland Style Polka Hall of Fame. That's September 12th, and it will start probably around 1 o'clock as well, 12 to 8. There you go, 12 till 8. You vote for the best sausage, so come down and enjoy. It gives you an excuse to eat more than one. You know what I mean? Anyway, I love this festival. I also love the Super Button Box Festival because it takes us right into the spring. There'll be 10 or more top bands and artists playing. There's all kinds of great food. So keep that in mind. So I will not be here next Sunday because I'll be at this event promoting our Memorial Day dance. And, of course, I'll be at Ron's event, too, which I can't believe it's been all that time, Ron. I remember when it started. Yikes. At any rate, let me also mention that Wartilla's Bakery, if you haven't been down there, you're looking for that best bakery around. And also, they specialize in Slovenian pastries. Did I tell you that? They are located at 897 East 222nd Street in Euclid. They also are in all the Mark stores. They have on the east side, they have all the Mark stores. And there's a few they're not in, but they'll get there. I think they're like 22 and there's 25. So I think you guys did pretty good. I know they were busy as a bear going north for Easter Sunday. It was certainly chaotic for me, that's for sure. But I can tell you, I did get my Wartilla Bakery. I can tell you that somebody picked up some things for me, and they are delicious. Make sure that you stop on in to the store, or you can go to any of the Mark stores, like we said. Monday through Friday, they're open at 222nd Street. That's 897 East 222nd Street from 6 a.m. till 3. Saturday, 6 a.m. until 2, and they also are at Mike's Market too as well. I go buy those little round powdery balls cookies. I love those things. So you can make sure that you get down there. Try the nut roll. It is out of this world. Now, if you're shipping some things, you've got to give them a call, and here's the phone number, 216-731-7080. And I can tell you this, that you can do everything by phone. Everything's done by phone. They'll ship it out for you and everything. So please make sure that you try the Wartilla Bakery. Will not be sorry. Not at all. Let's go here.

Little Jack Tenney with a little spicy polka, and boy, can he deliver, that's for sure. I want to congratulate Jack on 61 years on polka radio. He was also a music teacher. I don't know if you counted that in there, but nevertheless, I heard he had a wonderful event last week. Jack, I just could not go. I'm still recuperating from, I don't know, whatever. But boy, it feels good to be back at work, because I know that a lot of you heard more than one of a show. The same show like 10 times, but I apologize. It was just an emotional segment in my life between Joe passing and trying to spend time with his family. And then my dear friend in Florida passed on. And it's just been just one of those times in life where you just got to sit back and rest and get strong again. And that's pretty much what I did. My cats couldn't believe it. They thought I was a mirage. They're like, you're here again? I thought you're never here. But at any rate, it was funny. But I've seen a lot of television in the last 3 weeks. I can tell you that I saw Fried Green Tomatoes, which is one of my all-time favorite shows, twice yesterday. It was worth laying on the sofa for 4 hours watching it, that's for sure. And I hope you guys had a good Easter Sunday. I want to thank everybody that texted me, and I appreciate that. I do. Sometimes you just like need to hear from a friend, you know. At any rate, let me see what else I wanted to tell you about. Kuhar's Carryout and Catering, one of my favorite places to eat. I take it to go, and sometimes I sit in my car because I can't wait to get it back to Youngstown, and I eat. They have the best Slovenian hash brown potatoes, not to mention Jerry's isn't the best. Jerry, I know you're listening. Yours is good too, but I can't go without them. I mean it. I'm addicted to them, and you will be too. Try and stop in when you see that. If you're going to be in Mentor for, you know, shopping at the mall or just hanging out at the beach, stop by Kuhar's Carryout and Catering and take it to the beach with you. Why not? They're located on the corner of 306 and Mentor Avenue in Mentor. That's 306 and Mentor Avenue in Mentor, which is Route 20. So keep that in mind, too. Not only do they have real good schnitzels, but their Reuben sandwiches are to die for. They also have a corned beef sandwich, roast beef with gravy, which is what I had for dinner yesterday. I bought it and put it in the freezer. That's what I do. But that, too, is dangerous in its own merit because of the fact that you're eating more, a lot more. I am more to-go box than I think the stores do in the last 3 weeks. At any rate, stop by. They are open Monday through Saturday. They open up at 11, and they take their last order at 6:15, so make sure you get in there early. And they have 5 different kinds of schnitzel, outstanding Hungarian goulash. I absolutely love almost everything in this place I think I've tried. Breaded mushrooms are one of my faves. And they have chicken dumpling soup, Italian wedding soup. And Paula and Joe, I would go to Cleveland and make sure I bring 4 large ones back for them. They also have wonderful stuffed cabbage. So make sure you give them a call. Keep the phone number in your car. It's 440-951-1000. Kuhar's Carryout and Catering. I can promise you, you'll be glad that you did. I also want to mention, too, that if you want some catering for, I don't know, graduation or weddings or something, backyard picnics, please don't forget about them. Their chicken is out of this world also. And I love, love, love their potatoes. Make sure that you get those without a doubt. I want to make sure that I tell you, let's see, Dubrovnik Gardens, don't forget that they're under new management, Denise and Tony, and they're open for lunch now, 11 until 3, from Thursday, Friday, Saturday. They're open from 11 until 3, so make sure that you stop on in. And dinner is being served from 4 till 8. If you'd like to throw an event there, too, they have 4 halls that you can pick from. Their phone number is 440-946-3366. That's 440-946-3366. So make sure that you stop on in. I love that they have tablecloths and napkins. I love it, love it, love it. Okay, let's see here. I wanted to tell you about
next Sunday, the Polka Fest that's happening at the North Canton Eagles, 6979 Sunset Strip Northwest in North Canton. It's going to be next Sunday from 1 until 8. They've got Joey Maddie. It's all Polish. Jody Maddie, Uptown Sound, 7 from Buffalo, and John Gura and Gorale. Ooh, I might have to take a ride over there myself. At any rate, there'll be drinks and food for reasonable prices. And if you'd like to get tickets, tickets are still available at 234-360-4207. That's 234-360-4207. I played this for you, Stephanie, even though I know you know that I played it.

Georgie Suhan. We're going to do another double play. These are four of my favorite songs I played today with Georgie Suhan in mind. And he was the gentleman I told to go. I hardly knew him, but I've heard all of his musics. And I thought to myself, I've got to call him. And he happened to be at the Thanksgiving Polka Weekend. And I said, George, you know what? You should go apply for the talent, you know, the talent segment that they have on television. He said, I don't know. I don't think I could do it. I said, I'm telling you, George, you could win. I'm telling you the truth, so help me. And so he said, I don't know. So I come to find out that he did go, but he had to leave to pick up his children, you know, at school because there was such a massive line. But I was always thrilled at the fact that he believed me, because you can hear for yourself, he had so much talent. He plays all the instruments on his CDs. He's just an amazing guy, Georgie Suhan. Anyway, I also want to tell you, in order to get to a polka dance, you got to have good tires. And my tires come from RJ Tires. They're located right in New Middletown at 5079 East Middletown Road. Now, their phone number is really easy to remember because the area code is 330-542-1000. They're open 9 until 5. Actually, they're open up at 8. But it says 9 until 5 on his cards. But honestly, you got to go and meet the brothers. They are the best. They really are. They go that extra mile just for you. Remember, on Saturday, they open 8 until noon. Now, ladies, I still have my snow tires on because it's going to snow tomorrow. Did you hear that? Anyway, it is going to snow tomorrow, and I'm not taking them off until I'm absolutely 100% positive that it's not going to snow, because they do make a difference. Believe me, I've put snow, even though they're more expensive, you still have to think about your safety. And I've been in a couple crashes myself, and if it wasn't for my tires that I had, I think it would have been a lot worse on both incidents. So check it out for yourself. They're affordable, and they won't rip you off or anything like that. And they're a wonderful family. So we want to make sure that you get there. All right, here's more of Georgie Suhan.

an old Bible-based tune. I love it. I love it. I remember when I was a little girl, I would hear that song on the radio because that's all they played was Southern music or I think Tony was on then, but I was a little girl then. But I remember laying in the grass in like in a June day, and somebody had it on their radio, and I'm like, yeah, I want to fly up there. My mother says, there she is. She's dreaming again. Well, I flew, but in a plane. So that was much better. My arms don't get tired. How about that one? Anyway, so let's see here. What have we got coming your way? Oh, yeah. It's the Pecan Brothers, the Pecan Band, John and Jeff, and all the crew. We're powdering your face with sunshine. Maybe not today. Tomorrow, snow.

Okay. You know, everything was going just fine, and then suddenly, boom, we didn't get to do what I wanted to do. So we'll have to wait a few minutes and tell you all about some wonderful sponsors we have. First of all, I want to say thank you to Teeny's Tavern for always treating me so good when I go in there. They make the best pierogies. They really do. Honestly, they do, and they do such a great job on their baked fish, too. That's what I have. I always have the same thing, baked fish and pierogies, the prune ones. They are so delicious, and if you haven't been there on a Wednesday night, Wednesday all day, you can get spaghetti dinner for $5. 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So keep that in mind, too. Pierogies, make sure if you want pierogies, you got to order them. Because they get real busy on Fridays, and I try to sneak in there, have that or shrimp dinner, and they are delicious. So stop in, good service, and there's Teeny's picture right on the wall. I always say, hi, Teeny. We're still coming to your place. I don't even know how long they've been there, but I know Joe Fedorchik and took me there once, and I think it was like the second time I was in Youngstown when I started in radio 30 years ago. So, and it looks real good. They fixed it up real nice. It looks fantastic. So I hope you get a chance to go there. You can't beat the prices. Not at all. Also, it's the season of graduations, anniversaries, or just going over to see good old mom and dad. Now, if you're going there and you want to bring dinner, don't forget De Lucia's. I mean, if you're going to stop there and pick something up on the way in, call and see, make sure they make it, of course. But if you're having a large party there, they're happy to accommodate you. So keep that in mind. De Lucia's Banquet Center and Catering Facility. The place is beautiful. All you have to do is call and make an appointment to talk to Bob at 330-372-3813. It's always great service, beautiful place, good food, best chicken. And they had something else that night, too, and I can't remember. It was so delicious. And I hope you get a chance to choose them if you're having a party or an anniversary or a sweet 16 party for your kids. De Lucia's does it all. They really do. So make sure that you give them a call. Set up an appointment. They have facilities up to 300. And I saw them do a sweet 16 party. I think it was Bob Zolka's daughters. And it was beautiful. I'm telling you, it was really beautiful. And that's not all they do. They always come up with fresh ideas, good food, and a great menu. So check it out for yourself. You know what? They invite guests to De Lucia's. Takes care of the rest. That's right. So keep that in mind, too, won't you? Also, let me see here. What have we got coming right now?

that in mind too, won't you? Also, let me see here. What have we got coming right now? Jeff, you're going to haunt me with that song. I know it. Okay, there we go.

Okay, so we're going to have to take a little break here. I don't understand why the CD player just stopped functioning. Maybe because there's a CD in there. So we'll have to look at it after. I do want to wish Carl Lukic a happy birthday coming up in May. Also, Bob Baski, May 14th. And Ronnie Sligo is May 30th. Also, Roger Martik is May 10th. So we wish them all a wonderful birthday. If you know any of them, give them a call early. It certainly makes their day a little brighter. Also, we want to know if you've stopped by the Carney Wagyu Butcher Shop, the new one that opened in Warren at 115 State Road Northwest. If you haven't stopped in there, please do. They have a wonderful butcher shop. They make all their own Slovenian sausage. Every sausage that they have, everything in that store they make, except for what the cows brought. But you should stop in. It's a beautiful place. They have all kinds of spices from Europe. So you want to make sure that you stop on in for the holiday. They have all kinds of bundles going on, bundle specials. So check that out. Their phone number is 330-469-9906 if you just want to call up and ask them. If you're having a BBQ and you need some beef or whatever for your barbecue, they're the perfect person to give a call to. They're new, and a lot of people have been in there. I was in there a couple of days ago, and it was packed. Yikes. So make sure that you get your Slovenian sausage there, too. I met with the manager, and he jumps right in and helps in every way that he can, including making sausages. So stop in this Carney Wagyu Butcher Shop, 115 State Road Northwest. I'm so used to dealing with roots. State Road Northwest in Warren. It's incredibly clean there. I'm absolutely. Also, let me see here. Don't forget, we're having our big event. Memorial Day kicks off our season for us in the summer and fall. It's a Memorial Day dance at the SMPJ Farm on Heath Road in Kirtland. That's between Chardon and Mentor. It's right off of Route 6. So you want to make sure that you come on down. The gates open at noon. Brian will be there with his family making lunch and dinner just for you. There'll be all kinds of ethnic food. I know he's going to make stuffed cabbage, I believe, and homemade Slovenian sausage. So we hope that you can make it down there, because it would behoove you, because we have Frank Stanger and we've got a lot of jammers coming down. Hopefully we'll see some of the Fairport jammers and maybe some of the Fairport Fairport members out there too. I haven't been a chance to been around for the last 3 months, but I'm getting stronger every day, and we're just basking in the glory of polka. How about that? That was good, wasn't it? I thought that was pretty good myself, actually. Anyway, we're gonna hit the knob where they do the selection for us. How about that? How about that? Okay. Rex Tenere's band.

I open the loosened gate, my old mother behind me, looking down without a word. I didn't look back even once. I only promised my dear hills that I will return.

Okay, that was beautiful. That really was. You know, when I hear that song, I think of Del Sinchek's "I Am Black." I think they from coal mining, how they came over from another country. I have to play that. I haven't played that for a long time. Also, I want to tell you about O.T. Bates and Sons Monuments. If you haven't talked to them about and trying to make your last wishes before someone else does it all wrong, O.T. Bates and Sons Monuments have the most beautiful monuments I've ever seen for the best prices I have ever seen. And I know from where I speak, my sister passed not too long ago and a couple of my friends out here, and they went to O.T. Bates and Sons Monuments last year and got everything taken care of. Tara Hicks is the best. She really is. She finds that one that you can afford, and it's usually the one that you picked out. So I think that's important to know as well. Call and make an appointment. They're right in Boardman, across the street from Home Depot, right on Southern Boulevard. And they're also, their main office is 505 State Route 170 in East Palestine, not too far from SMPJ Enon Valley. So give Tara a call at 330-426-2961. She's always in the office from 9 to 5, Monday through Friday. And you can make appointments on the weekends. They will be there for you. That is what I was told, to make sure. Tell them that, Val. I said, okay, they will too. They'll come in on Sunday, Friday. They don't care. Whatever it is that you need, an emergency situation, you just call them. Again, write the phone number down. They're in East Palestine and also off of Route 170, not too far from SMPJ. The phone number is 330-426-2961. Tara is her name. Hicks is her last name. Also, I want to tell you, did you get your season pass for Axe Performing Arts Center right here in beautiful Sharon, Pennsylvania on Irvine Avenue, 40 South Irvine? Their phone number, call them to talk to them about the upcoming season, is 724-815-4388. And don't forget, of course, they are going to have May 8th through the 10th and the 15th through the 17th, Murder on the Orient Express. That is going to be so exciting. Hopefully I can get down there. Wasn't been able to for the other events. And their ex sings. They have a sing-along. It's wonderful. It's in June. It's 5th through the 7th. Plus, they add some new things, which we will both find out next week. So don't miss out. Get your season tickets today, or just come and see what it's all about. It used to be a beautiful church. Now it's a beautiful arts performing arts center, and you're going to love it. You are going to love it. I can't wait to see the new ones that are coming out for this year. Also, we are going to talk about Apple Castle in just a few minutes, right after this.

pumping and bopping to the polka popping, that's for sure. By the way, that was Anthony Solcar and his band. And with, I'll think of his name in just a second. But in the meantime, I do want to remind everybody, don't forget to stop by Apple Castle. You know what I like about Apple Castle? You go on the peak of winter, and it's like they have, I don't know where they get all their fruit. They have everything. I love going down there. I spend like a good hour and a half down there just walking around, looking at everything. It's one of the most wonderful places to take kids to because they have a whole room full of candy. Those kids will drive you crazy. I'm sorry. Anyway, Apple Castle is one of my favorite places to go. And there's a restaurant down that area, too, that I love to go to. I think it's still called the White House. But I haven't been down there recently, and I hope to. As soon as the weather breaks, it's going to snow tomorrow. Anyway, if you get a chance, I hope you get down there because Apple Castle always features the freshest in fruit, like peaches, nectarine, blueberries. They're always hip. During the fall season, it's just a place to walk in the store. They've got jams and jellies, sugarless apple butters. They've got candies, dried fruit. I could go on forever, but I want you to stop there and see it for yourself. They're located at 277 State Route. See, I told you I have a lot of state routes. 18 in New Wilmington, Pennsylvania. And their phone number is 724-652-3221. But more importantly, I really love them. They're the nicest people you ever want to meet. And their hours are until July from 7:30 till 5:30. And then August through October, it's 7:30 till 8 o'clock. It's fall. And you can stop in and see Steve. And he, honestly, I never know what that guy's. Every time I go there, he's up some pole, or he's on the top of a roof, or he's down on a truck. But he makes sure that everything's copacetic there for you. So please make sure that you stop on in and tell him you heard it here on Valerini. He calls me Valerie. What's going on? I don't know how they do it. I really don't. But they do it. Now, remember, again, they open up at 7:30 in the morning until 5:30 right now, and then it all changes in July. They open up from August, from 7:30 till 8 p.m. So you want to make sure you get down there, okay? Okay. Their address, again, is 277 Pennsylvania Route 18 in beautiful New Wilmington. And also, check it out. Check all of our sponsors on the internet, because they all make sure that they get the information out there for you to enjoy. Okay? All right.

George Thayer and Georgie Suhan have always been the best in my eyes. Hope you enjoyed this little tribute to them. And also, I'm going to leave you with sad news. Linda Hosovar, who was a very, very important part of the polka world, passed away a day before yesterday. And she was a dear friend of mine. But honestly, folks, I never knew anybody with such courage and stamina and fight for everything. And she lost the battle, but I think she's in heaven with all our friends, and I shall miss my friend Linda Hosovar. She had a Buttonbox group, and she also was the spearheaded woman that solely with, I think, Denny Bukar after a while, but she did the book for the big Thanksgiving Polka weekend. She was just the most incredible person, creative, beautiful, talented, and courageous. And we all will miss her. So, but she would want the polkas to pop like they always have been. So we're going to dedicate this song to her and tell all the gangs. She always got a big kick out of this song. So I'm playing it just for you, Linda Lou. We will miss you. Tell our friends we said hello.

everybody. I forgot I just looked at the clock. Fastest 2 hours in radio. So good to be back. So good to be back. And tell the friends, tune in to Sunday Polkas here on AM 790 WPIC, where we pick out the best in polka music just for you.

0: with McGraw-Milhaven, and we're putting the finishing touches on the week. Thanks for sticking up and staying up a little late with us. We're going to do a little open phones with text messages and voicemail in hour number three. And my goal for the show tonight is to not talk about where Meghan Markle and Prince Harry are going to live. I don't really care. I wish them well. I don't wish them any ill will. But for the life of me, I can't figure out why that is the story of the week. I don't care. Good luck. Good luck to them. I wish them well. I'm glad they were here. I hope they reconcile with their mom, their dad, their whoever, right? Their brother, sister-in-law. Good luck to them. I just don't care. So that's the goal tonight, not to talk about that. We are going to talk about Matt Wolf, entertainment guru, is going to join us a little bit later on because that's in hour number two. Also in hour number two, I had a chance last time I was in New York to go visit the Museum of Broadway. And I went, and to be honest with you, I kind of went reluctantly because a friend of mine said, you have to go check out the Museum of Broadway. And I love a good Broadway theater. I love a good Broadway show. I love a night out. I've always loved it. But I was like, really, what possibly could the Museum of Broadway show me? I was blown away. Oh, my goodness, it was fantastic. So we're going to talk to the woman who has created the Museum of Broadway, and the USA Today has called it one of the best museums in the country. And yes, that's even including Cooperstown. So we're going to talk to the head of the Museum of Broadway in hour number two. In hour number one, we talked with him, it was late last week or early this week, because President Trump announced that he invoked North Korea, right? The one story that he backed off on some of the exercises with the military was South Korea. But then the next day or two, he talks about he wants to have a meeting with Kim Jong-un. And North Korea is back in the news. They're helping Russia. They're helping China. China's helping North Korea. Russia's helping North Korea. North Korea's helping Russia. And North Korea's helping Iran. And so there needs to be a little bit of a deep dive into North Korea. So we're going to do that with this guest we had on earlier in the week who was fantastic. We ran out of time talking to him, so we invited him back. And that's what we are going to do next. So stay right there. If you have a question, or a comment, I'll try and work that into the conversation. And the text line is alive and well. I have it open here in the studio in front of me on a monitor. So if you have a question or a comment and you want me to sort of work it into the conversation, feel free. I'll do the best I can. 1-844-2-McGraw, 1-844-262-4729. Stay right there. Dr. Bruce Bechtel, who is a professor of political science at Angelo State University and a former senior North Korea intelligence analyst for the Defense Intelligence Agency, is going to be our next. We're going to talk North Korea all hour. Stay right there. America at Night. Back in a moment.
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1: Coming to you from the heart of the nation, this is America at Night with McGraw-Milhaven.
0: President Trump has invoked North Korea. Hasn't been on the radar for a while, so we thought we'd do a deep dive into it tonight. Professor of Political Science at Angelo State University in Texas. He's also a senior North Korean intelligence analyst for the Defense Intelligence Agency. He's also written a book called Rogue Allies, the strategic partnership between Iran, North Korea, and Syria. He's a retired U.S. Marine. He is also considered one of the foremost experts on North Korea's military strategy. Dr. Bruce Bechtel, welcome back to America at Night. Thanks for joining us.
26: Thanks so much for having me. It's great to be here.
0: You betcha. Let's go back to Trump's first term when he met with Kim Jong-un a few times. Did anything come of that? Was that beneficial in any way, shape, or form for the U.S.?
26: It was not. And let me, if I may, let me go back to North Korean negotiating strategy. The negotiating strategy when it comes to nuclear weapons for North Korea has always been, going back to the agreed framework which Kim Jong-un's grandfather signed in 1994, it's always been talk to the United States, get all of the concessions they can, and then back out at the moment when they actually have to do verification. And that's exactly what happened in the 2018-2019 talks between Trump and Kim. Trump and Kim, the last time that they met, Kim agreed to dismantle some of his facilities, the facilities at Yongbyon, which is a very large facility north of Pyongyang. He agreed to do that, but when Trump said, well, what about these other facilities? You know, which are other facilities we obviously had confirmed existed. Kim said, no, I'm not going to do that. And that's when Trump got up and walked away from the talks. And that's what came out of the talks with Kim Jong-un. Now, please allow me to bring something else up here. And that's in 2018. Thank you, sir. Yeah. In 2018, President Trump had a lot more leverage over North Korea. Both Russia and China were, at least back then, still tacitly following the sanctions requirements that were laid down by the United Nations on North Korea. That was 2018 and 2019. That situation no longer exists. Obviously, Russia has completely thrown the sanctions out. They're giving North Korea everything they want. China is largely doing the same thing, but Russia is the big sugar daddy right now and has been since the war in Ukraine started. So one wonders, what is the leverage that the president could use against North Korea as far as sanctions go and lifting them? Because what do they care? They're getting everything that they need as far as it goes for what their nation needs economically and what they need to do to build up their military from their two big allies, Russia and China.
0: Okay, I'll get to that sanctions question in a second, but I want to follow up what North Korea has been doing since those talks with Trump failed. Since then, have they not expanded their nuclear arsenal?
26: They have expanded their nuclear arsenal. And as you heard Trump mention nuclear weapons, the South Koreans actually, this is recently Trump has mentioned, the South Koreans and RAND Corporation as well actually assess that North Korea has about 120 nuclear weapons. Now, please allow me to describe what that is. For a highly enriched uranium program like North Korea has and Iran has, what that probably means is that many warheads that can be fit on a missile. For example, the Nodong, known as the Karamshar in Iran, can fit a 500-kilogram nuclear warhead on it and then fire. And the same goes with their IRBM, which is the Musudan, and their ICBM, which is their liquid-fueled ICBM, is the Hwasong-15. So not only have they expanded their manufacturing, the numbers in their manufacturing of nuclear warheads, they have also expanded on the number of platforms they have that can successfully carry that nuclear warhead.
0: Let me ask you this question, and again, I apologize for the rudimentary question of this, but why did we collectively as the world allow North Korea to get a nuclear weapon and to get numerous nuclear weapons, and yet the world doesn't want Iran to get a nuclear weapon?
26: Well, that's a very good question. With North Korea, it sort of evolved slowly, as of course it has with Iran. But with North Korea, they got their nuclear weapon very slowly and gradually, first from the Russians, although they developed it from non-combatant nuclear capabilities they got from the Russians. That was their plutonium system. Their ATU system they got undercover from the Pakistanis. That was the nukes for missiles deal that they made with the Pakistanis. They traded largely. There was some cash involved as well. Nodong missiles that Pakistan could point at India for all of the technology and the components for a highly enriched uranium program, which the Pakistanis helped them build. By the time the United States had figured out they were doing that and told them to stop, they already had the program developed. So the best action to take on that was considered by both Democrat and Republican administrations to put heavy sanctions on them, which they did. Unfortunately, those sanctions have not prevented them from buying dual-use materials they need for both their nuclear program and their ballistic missile program. That is North Korea. With Iran, it's been much different. They have constantly denied that they even had a nuclear program. And there was some confusion in both our intelligence community and that of our allies, the Europeans, about how far advanced it was, et cetera. But they did, when they were having talks with us, before we went to war in February, telling us they were only a couple of weeks away from weaponizing their highly enriched uranium. They said that to us. That takes us to the last aspect of that, which is, I'm not saying it's a feel-good thing to say, but it is something that's important to consider. And that's, as a former intelligence officer, it always was beat into my head, threat is two things. It's capabilities plus intent. Capabilities plus intent equals threat. For in the case of the North Koreans, they are far less likely to actually use nuclear weapons against us because they fear that their regime would probably be destroyed if that happened, correct? Now, with the Iranians, I think most analysts would agree that it's highly likely that if they had a nuclear weapon, they would probably use it. And the most likely target for that is, of course, Israel. However, and we can talk about this later this evening if you want as well. However, they have pursued and have an ICBM program that the North Koreans have assisted them with. And I can give you details on that if you like. But why would you pursue an ICBM program as the Iranian government if you don't want to target somebody who's much farther away than Israel? Well, who would that be? That would be us. So there are differences between the nuclear program and the threat to the United States, certainly, between Iran and North Korea. They're both a threat. It's just that most analysts consider Iran more of a threat than North Korea because of intent.
0: Interesting. Dr. Bruce Bechtel, our guest, professor of political science at Angelo State University. He is also one of the foremost experts on North Korean military strategy. Okay, you're mentioning the close relationship between North Korea and Russia and China. But as you were on the show earlier, I think it was this week or last week, just recap what you touched on there. North Korea is helping Iran with its nuclear capabilities and its missile capabilities. Take us through that for a moment.
26: Okay. Well, would you like me to hit the missiles first? Because that's a lot.
0: I got 4 minutes till the next break. So you got 4 minutes. Take the floor, whatever you want to tell us.
26: Okay. North Korea has contributed to to Iran's ballistic missile capability with SRBMs. Many of those systems or the advanced models of those systems that were built with the help of the North Koreans at the short-range ballistic missile level, and those missiles have hit U.S. bases and Arab neighbors' bases and housing, et cetera. They also have an MRBM, which is built from the Nodong, which is a Korean missile, North Korean missile that comes from the 1990s. There's two missiles they evolved from that. One has a range of 1,950 kilometers. The other has a range of 1,700 kilometers. They can both hit Israel very effectively. And they have an IRBM, intermediate range ballistic missile, that has a range of 3,500 to 4,000 kilometers. But what the Iranians did, of course, with the help of the North Koreans, was they put a gigantic warhead on that, about 2 tons almost. And that warhead is equipped with cluster munitions. And they fired that at Israel several times, sometimes successfully, but almost always not because of the great ballistic missile defense that Israel has. Now, if you're going to ask me about contribution, and ask me later about the ICBM, I'd love to talk about that. But if you're going to ask me about the nuclear weaponization capabilities, there's a lot in the press about North Korea's contributions back in the early 2000s. And there's been argument over that. But one thing there is no argument about is that North Korea built those underground facilities to house the uranium centrifuges and other aspects of their weaponization program at Natanz and Isfahan. And those facilities were so well built by the

0: So there's been a lot of contributions, and thus far I've just run through the stuff that's able to pose a threat in the region and what North Korea has given them as far as missiles and nuclear support goes.
1: Okay, and so this friendship between North Korea and Iran and this, for dare I say it, this axis of evil between Russia and China, Iran and North Korea, you're saying that all of that is basically making the sanctions the world is putting on North Korea useless.
0: Yeah, I mean, I hate to put it that way, but the fact that Russia and China are no longer enforcing those sanctions means North Korea can get all of the dual-use materials they need to produce these weapons systems and the capabilities that they're proliferating elsewhere, including Iran. It also means that North Korea's worries about power and oil and foodstuffs, as you know, that, you know, very underfed population, they're able to get that now because they get it from countries like Russia, China, and Iran. Thus, the CRNK, the crank that people have just started talking about in the past year or so.
1: Dr. Bruce Bechtel, our guest, hold that thought, Professor. I will come back. I'll ask you about those ICBMs and about this idea that President Trump floated about wanting to meet with Kim Jong-un again here sometime in the fall. He's a professor of political science at Angelo State University. He's also a senior North Korean intelligence analyst for the Defense Intelligence Agency. His book is called Rogue Nations, the Strategic Partnership Between Iran, North Korea, and Syria. And he is recognized as one of the world's most foremost authorities on North Korea. He's Dr. Bruce Bechtel. More with him in a minute on America at Night.
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6: Our guest is a retired U.S. Marine, former senior intelligence officer, and he is also served on the joint staff in the Pentagon and is an internationally recognized as one of the world's foremost authorities on North Korean military strategy, Dr. Bruce Bechtel is our guest. Doctor, let me ask you this question. President Trump has been very critical of NATO for not wanting to help out in the Middle East. He's called out Spain. He's called out South Korea for not helping. But he buddies up and is very friendly and says flattering things about North Korea, who's actually helping Iran. Circle this square for me. Why is he critical of our allies and yet very friendly with the regime that's actually helping his enemy?
7: Question. And it's the question, really, tonight, right? it is very disturbing to me that South Korea, which is, the country most threatened by North Korea, at least everything except their ICBMs, and given all that North Korea has done with Iran, is very hesitant to join the United States in any of this activity. But, in recent days, yesterday and today, in fact, President Lee from South Korea actually said that he fully supports President Trump's move to tone down the exercises, which, as you know, were defensive exercises, and have dialogue with Kim Jong-un. Of course, this is a very left of center president in South Korea. The left is in South Korea, convinced that the best way to deal with North Korea is to downplay any readiness and capabilities that the North Koreans might consider offensive. So he's been very supportive of what President Trump did in toning down the exercise and in meeting with Kim Jong-un. In fact, I think that's what President Lee wants. But as for the Europeans, they are threatened by North Korean weapons. Certainly Iran has been not shy about saying that their IRBM can hit London. That is a quote. The Iranians actually came out and said that. They got that IRBM from the North Koreans. So it's very interesting that President Trump has said this. I'm sure that the Europeans are hopeful that if he does have talks with Kim Jong-un, that those talks go well. It's just that the evidence points to that not happening. We've got precedent for that going back all the way to 2018. We've got precedent, you know, going back to all the way to Kim's dad and his grandfather. So I think the Europeans, the European countries, NATO countries, are certainly, most certainly, disturbed by that happening and don't expect a whole lot to come out of it.
6: Well, first of all, you were on the show, the last time you were on the show, you suspected that South Korea was sort of encouraging President Trump to call off some of those defensive exercises. And it turns out, you know, a few days later, your gut was exactly right. But speak to that for a moment. This is interesting. This is, you're saying that you believe that Trump is willing to meet with or trying to set up a meeting with Kim Jong-un on behalf of South Korea, because the more you placate him, the more you sort of, I mean, what's the strategy there to meet with him, to try and get him to not help Iran?
7: Well, I'm glad that you use the word placate, because certainly that's the policy, tacitly the policy that the South Korean government is following with the North Koreans. They don't want to do anything that appears, this current government led by President Lee does not want to do anything that appears threatening. And as far as the talks, at least if they go the way they did last time when those talks were initiated in 2018, the South Koreans were not involved in those. That, as you know, that was President Trump and President Lee and Kim Dae-jung. So I'm not saying there won't be talks between South Korea and North Korea, but they are talks between Trump and Kim are unlikely to involve the South. And in fact, North Korea has specifically ignored any outreach from South Korea to try and get involved in talks, you know, in recent months and over the past year or so. So it's quite interesting.
6: Yeah, and you also alluded to the fact that if President Trump does meet with North Korea again, he's not holding as many cards as he has back in 2018.
7: That's correct. Again, in 2018, the big Trump card that President Trump had was, of course, the sanctions. I mean, the North Koreans under sanctions, it wasn't just the United States. It was the European Union. It was individual sanctions by South Korea and Japan and Singapore, et cetera. So getting those sanctions lifted would have been hugely helpful for the North Korean economy. And even though a lot of those sanctions were not specifically by the United States, as you know, the United States frequently takes the lead in the world on things like sanctions initiatives. So it was Kim's hope that I'm sure that those talks would lead to sanctions being lifted, which of course did not happen because Trump walked away from the talks when Kim refused to let us verify where their highly enriched uranium facilities were, at least all of them. So this is a big concern. We just don't have that leverage anymore, the United States, because of the economic trade now that is going on so actively, especially between Russia and North Korea, but China as well. I think it's important to note that both China and Russia blew up the UN panel of experts a couple of years ago in the middle of the Ukraine war. They just basically voted to get rid of it, and you need a united vote of the five UN Security Council permanent members in order to keep something like that going. And two of them, well, one said, let's get rid of it. The other didn't vote. That was China. So there you go. That takes away the vast majority of the leverage that our president would have with Kim Jong-un. So one should ask, in my opinion, what is the leverage? What is it that we can tell North Korea we can do in order for them to give up their nuclear weapons or to take a less aggressive posture towards the South or to stop their massive proliferation to the Middle East, to Africa, and Russia? What leverage is it we have to move them in that direction? And I don't know what the answer to that is.
6: Hold that thought, Bruce Bechtel. You wanted me to ask you about the ICBMs. You said, ask me about the ICBMs later. I want to ask you about that before we run out of time. What about the ICBMs?
7: Okay. Well, if you have a couple of minutes.
6: Yep.
7: In 2013, I was drinking at a bar in San Angelo, Texas, and I got a phone call from a reporter in D.C. saying, Bruce, what do you know about North Korea developing an 80-ton rocket booster for an ICBM? My reaction was, what? Wait, what are you talking about? And it turns out he had heard from some secret source at the Pentagon that that's exactly what they were doing, an 80-ton rocket booster for an ICBM. Nothing from the U.S. government, not a peep. I started looking into it, and I was seeing press sources and think tanks that had started talking about this as well. In 2015, according to this same reporter, the North Koreans were actually had not only developed this ICBM, but they were shipping parts and components to Iran and helping them to develop it as well. That was 2015 as the JCPOA talks were going on. Again, no peep from the U.S. government, not a word. Right after the JCPOA was signed, weeks after that, the United States Treasury Department sanctioned North Korea and Iran for North Korea's contributions, their proliferation to Iran to help them develop an 80-ton rocket booster for an ICBM. In October of 2017, the North Koreans launched an ICBM with a 80-ton rocket booster based on the Ukrainian RD, as in Romeo Delta, 250. Successfully, they again launched that ICBM in 2020 and 2023. Now, in 2020, the Treasury Department again sanctioned both Iran and North Korea for the development of this ICBM, which by now had already been tested successfully by the proliferator, North Korea. In 2021, the UN panel of experts actually put out this long report with lots and lots of appendices describing exactly how that had happened and even said that North Korea had proliferated key components, vital components is the word they used, for this missile. What does vital components mean? Probably the second stage of a two-stage ICBM. So as of 2021, the North Koreans had provided the Iranians everything they needed for an ICBM that has a range of 8,000 miles and can hit the United States. That ICBM is the Hwasong-18, and it has been successfully tested. So if somebody is to say to you or in public, well, the Iranians don't have an ICBM, well, please look at the evidence. Please look at the Treasury Department's two sanctions. Please look at the UN panel of experts, and please read the evidence as laid out over the past 12 years.
6: Have we been able to destroy that in the last couple of months with bombing, or is that not how it works?
7: Boy, you asked the tough questions, man. I love this. That's actually what I've been saying, you know, since February is, God, I hope they destroyed that thing. If you look at pictures, you know, the film from what's been going on in the war, they haven't been very specific, the United States, that is to say, about telling us what kinds of missiles they destroyed. So this is a gigantic missile, as you can imagine. It's an 80-ton rocket booster for a two-stage missile, you know. It's big. But I have not seen whether it's been destroyed or not. A lot of those facilities that have been destroyed were underground, where they tried to pull one out and we saw it, and then were able to go target the whole facility. So there's no telling if they have destroyed this missile or several of these missiles or not. If the Iranians are smart, they have done like what the North Koreans have done, and they have dispersed their missiles, each type, at several different locations, because that's what the North Koreans have done at their facilities in North Korea. So one hopes that they've destroyed some or perhaps all of them, but there's no evidence that they've done that yet. So at least for now, this remains quite compelling.
6: I got about 3 minutes left, Dr. Bruce Bechtel, and you are fascinating, and I appreciate all the insight. I'm just curious as to your thoughts on the JCPOA. Was it a good deal? Was it a bad deal? Are you glad the U.S. got out of it? What are your thoughts on that?
7: Well, unfortunately, the JCPOA, in my opinion, did not address the exact problem with Iran. In other words, the JCPOA went after Iran's nuclear program and nothing else. And it froze but did not dismantle the program. And it only froze it for 10 years. And, you know, I hate to say this, but, you know, my father, who's also, well, he's passed away, but he was a professor, too. He used to say the sign of an idiot is somebody who keeps making the same mistakes over and over again, right? Well, we made that same mistake with North Korea. They froze but did not dismantle their nuclear program. So why a few years later would we make the same mistake with Iran? Plus, the JCPOA did not address Iran's ballistic missile program. It did not address their support to terrorism, which was huge and has been huge right up until February of this year. So I think the deal was incomplete, and it really did not focus on understanding and verifying exactly what was going on. And that's a big issue. So I think the JCPOA was incomplete, did not do everything that our policymakers had hoped it would do. With or without the JCPOA, I honestly believe we would be right where we are right now with Iran and its nuclear program and its ballistic missile program, its support to terrorism, et cetera. So there's where we are.
6: Yeah, real quick, I got 1 minute left, Professor. How beneficial has North Korea been to Russia in its fight with Ukraine?
7: Well, let me put it this way. This will blow your mind. It really shows the weakness of the Russian military-industrial complex. Since late 2023, 50% of the munitions that have been fired into Ukraine have come from North Korea, and one-third of the ballistic missiles. That sounds crazy, but it's absolutely true, as confirmed by the United Nations, by Ukrainian intelligence, by U.S. intelligence, and by the Korean Institute for Defense Analysis in Seoul. That's a lot. So, I mean, you can literally say that North Korea's contributions to Russia have been a game changer and been able to help this conflict continue, with the Russians pouring all of those munitions and missiles, et cetera, into Ukrainian cities, towns, and military targets.
6: That's Dr. Bruce Bechtel, and if you ever find him at a bar, buy him a beer and let him sit and tell you all the stories. Author of Rogue Allies, the strategic partnership between Iran, North Korea, and Syria. Doctor, thank you very much for great insight. Thank you for your time, and we hope to talk to you down the road.
7: Me too. Thanks so much for having me, and have a great weekend.
6: America at Night, back in a moment.
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2: 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And then, of course, you can listen to it at your leisure. You're taking a walk. You're on the treadmill. You're walking the dog. You're driving to work. You can listen to it again if you missed any portion of it. Riveting information. Information that I tell you what, that's some rock solid information from the person who was in the room. And pretty nuanced and pretty important stuff. I thought it was a riveting hour with our professor. So it's nice of him to come join us. And that's what radio does best. I'm sorry. Cable TV gives you a sugar high. You know, they'll tell you 17 different ways that Meghan Markle and Prince Harry are moving to England. Great. How does that affect our lives? But an hour with a professor who has been there, done that, and sort of telling you behind the scenes what's going on with the Middle East and North Korea and Russia and Ukraine. And some rock solid information. Good stuff. Unfiltered. Straight from the source. Stay right there. More to come. The executive director is Alex Hinton. Our engineer tonight is Richard Good. I'm McGraw-Milhaven, and this is America at Night on Westwood One.

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0: was started by people. I'm Carmen Roberts, Fox News. That's the official word about the Hawk Fire near Reno, Nevada, that scorched more than 13,000 acres and prompted calls for some 90,000 people to evacuate. No details yet on how it started, though. Strong winds are driving the fire and others, including the Bug Fire.
1: We looked at the surrounding area and said, yep, it's time to go.
2: Evacuation orders came for the Helmars last week as the Bug Fire made its way through the Rancho Haven neighborhood. The blaze stopped just short of their home, but some nearby residents weren't as lucky.
0: Will Payne with Fox 11 Reno says the Bug Fire forced Michael Helmar out of his Rancho Haven home last week.
1: That is devastating for those people when they have to evacuate and they come back and find their house is burnt. They may not know it's burnt until they come back. That shock is just completely overwhelming.
0: And the Hawk Fire is burning out of control. Other fires burning in Nevada and other western states. Attorneys for our teenage killer Carmelo Anthony says they're not giving up on trying to get their client out of prison. A judge in Texas refused to grant a new trial for the 19-year-old, though.
3: The 19-year-old was convicted of murder in June in the fatal stabbing of student Austin Metcalf last year. But Anthony's defense team argued his constitutional rights were violated in his original trial. And at the center of their argument was a gentleman's agreement. Prosecutors and the defense had agreed to keep certain character evidence out of the proceeding. Anthony's attorneys, though, say there were concerns prosecutors would renege on that agreement if Anthony took the stand, so he ultimately chose not to testify. The presiding judge gave no reason for his decision, but prosecutors are declaring a victory.
0: Fox's Madeline Rivera reporting, and Kyle Kirkwood won the inaugural Freedom 250 Grand Prix in Washington, D.C. President Trump kicked off the race by a lap around the track in the so-called Beast, the presidential limo. 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
0: The U.S. and Canada move deeper into a trade war, but Transportation Secretary Sean Duffy tells Fox he believes Canada wants to resume trade talks soon.
16: You're going to see Mark Carney come to the table very, very quickly because it's going to be devastating for his country.
0: Fox's Alex Hogan has more from the White House.
17: He wrote on Truth Social saying Canada wants the benefits of being a state without being one. They also have charged our great farmers for many years massive amounts of tariffs, adding, quote, no more. The U.S. will impose 50% tariffs on about $20 billion worth of Canadian goods. Canada, in response to all of this, said that it will be imposing these tariffs dollar for dollar.
0: A safe landing for a young pilot who dodged buildings and beachgoers in Florida.
18: Faith Tankley left Fort Myers headed to the Bahamas, but her journey was cut short after the landing gear of her family's twin-engine plane broke. The 23-year-old, who has been a licensed pilot for 4 years, planned to make an emergency landing in Boca Raton, but then reconsidered, fearing a hard touchdown could spark a fire. Instead, she made her way to the water, avoiding beachgoers, boats, and paddleboarders, and crash-landed in the Atlantic Ocean. It only took a minute for a lifeguard to reach the plane. Tankley was unhurt. Pam Puso, Fox News.
0: Tropical storm Moke is already dumping rain on the Big Island of Hawaii. It's still some 300 miles away. Residents are concerned after last week's Hurricane Lala.
19: It's just the uncertainty, not knowing what could happen or what type of damage we'll could see.
0: And the center of the storm is expected to pass south of the Big Island today. It is the third tropical system in just 3 weeks to affect the Hawaiian Islands. And Hurricane Lala is still out there moving through the Pacific. I'm Carmen Roberts. This
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22: Good evening, everybody. Putting the finishing touches on another one. And we got a good one for you tonight. It is Thursday, and that means Bill Cleveland is checking in. Got a text from him earlier today. Bill Cleveland is going to be live from Appleton, Wisconsin tonight. He was in, where was he last week? He was up in Sheboygan, right? And now he's in Appleton. So he's gotten lost somewhere in Wisconsin. So we'll check in with him a little bit later on. He's our traveling Westwood One America at Night correspondent. And then a little bit later on, we're going to be talking with a News Nation reporter who has done a deep dive and talked to some scientists about artificial intelligence and just how fast is artificial intelligence working to become smarter than humans. And once we cross that threshold, what happens? So we'll talk with them in hour number two. A little bit later in this hour, the Cook Report, one of the foremost experts in predictions when it comes to political campaigns. The Cook Report has now moved the Texas Senate race and the Iowa Senate race into the toss-up category. So we'll get a look at some of that and play a little what-if game later on this hour. But this first hour, I don't know if you heard, but yesterday it was announced that the national debt has now topped $40 trillion. It is hard to fathom, hard to sort of grasp how much money $40 trillion. Just 10 years ago, it was $20 trillion. We are going to talk to one of the foremost experts in all of this. She is considered one of the foremost experts in all of this. She is the president of the Committee for Responsible Federal Budget, Maya McGinnis, and we're going to do that next on America at Night. Stay right there.
23: This is America at Night with McGraw Milhaven.
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22: The big news that came out is that the national debt has crossed $40 trillion. Dollars. To talk about it is the nation's leading nonpartisan fiscal watchdog. She's also a regular guest on the national news, and she can explain how both parties contribute to the $20 trillion surge and how the interest on the debt is eating the federal budget alive. She is from the longtime president of the Committee for a Responsible Federal Budget, Maya McGinnis. Welcome to America at Night. Thanks for joining us.
32: Thank you. Thanks for having me.
22: Can you explain or sort of try and put into perspective $40 trillion? It's hard to wrap your head around.
32: Yeah, it really is. I mean, $1 trillion is kind of hard to wrap your head around, if you're being honest. $40 trillion has lost all meaning. And we are in territory we never really thought we would be in. If you think about kind of building up the national debt of the country, it took us about 200 years to accumulate $20 trillion in debt. And that was 2017. And then we got another 20 between then and now. We are borrowing hand over fist. I think a better way to think about it is probably as a share of the economy. And if you look at the debt held by the public, which doesn't count what we have borrowed from ourselves from the Social Security Trust funds, we are about 100% of GDP. That is just shy of the world record, the national record that we've had. The last time the debt was that high, the share of the economy, was right after World War II. And we had just fought a world war. So we are basically, I think the thing that makes it the most clear is we are hitting records on every fiscal metric that there is, the debt, the deficit, interest payments, time until our big programs run out. And this is all happening while the economy is strong, labor market is strong, inflation is above target, above where it should be. So it's the opposite of where we should be. This would be a moment when you would hope we'd be running budget surpluses, but every fiscal metric is flashing bright red right now.
0: Yeah, interesting you say that. You're saying now's the time to get your fiscal house in order for the next crisis.
32: Absolutely. So it does. So you know, we are devoted, bipartisan group devoted to fiscal responsibility. That doesn't mean never borrowing. There are times when it makes lots of sense to borrow. During COVID, we absolutely needed to borrow. It's not to say that every dollar was spent perfectly. It certainly wasn't. But during COVID or during the Great Recession, when the economy is below what it could be, its potential, it makes a lot of sense to borrow. But it used to be, until relatively recently, that the norm was we would borrow during bad times and then save or run budget surpluses, taking in more money than we were spending during good times. And you would kind of balance the budget over the business cycle. We have thrown all of that out the window at this point. We are borrowing trillions during emergencies, and we are borrowing trillions during not only good economic times, but times when the economy is arguably overheated if you look at inflation. And I guess I think about what is fiscal responsibility. Fiscal responsibility is borrowing when it makes economic sense. That's not what we're doing. We're borrowing when it's politically expedient and it's just a shortcut for politicians to do the hard work of governing, budgeting, making choices.
0: It seems like the numbers getting higher faster. And if are these numbers correct that 10 years ago the debt was 20 trillion and 10 years later it's 40, it doubled in 10 years?
32: Yeah, absolutely.
0: So what happened?
32: This is not a linear increase. And again, it sort of makes more sense to look at it as a share of the overall economy. But we are hitting record levels there. And so it's going up at a rate that is more than just kind of a straight, it's not a linear increase at this point. And it's ratcheting up higher during those economically strong times, which is kind of the most shocking of the changing of the trends here.
0: What happened in the last 10 years? You mentioned COVID. What else contributed to this? Massive spending, tax cuts? What happened?
32: Everything. Everything. I mean, COVID's the one that makes sense. But from a policy perspective, since we last had budget surpluses, which was in 2001, we've had, and this is rough numbers, but about a third of the increase in the debt since then came from emergencies, the Great Recession and COVID. A third came from tax cuts. And a third came from spending increases in terms of new legislation. If you look at things that are automatic because our spending's already growing faster than the economy, if you look at just spending versus revenues, what's in place, spending accounts for about two-thirds of the increase. Tax cuts is about one. So that's the policy take. But what I really think has changed is our level of political polarization. We have two parties, which as long as you know, you look back, there'd be differences. This is an issue where there's disagreements. But whenever we hit levels of deficits and debt that were high enough to be worrisome, those parties would get together and hammer out debt deals. We've seen that time and time again. That is not the case anymore. We are so polarized. We are so partisan with both parties. I mean, you've seen all the numbers, right? Like, people hate members of the different party. Every election is an existential risk. So the stakes are so high in the minds of partisans at this point that they are unwilling to do what we used to do, which is come together, do hard things, and compromise. And I think the deficit and debt have really paid the price for that, where it's now easier for politicians to promise huge goodies on both the tax cut and the spending increase side of the budget than to come together and work out their differences when they need to, because the budget is in bad shape.
0: Maya McGuinness is with us, president of the Committee for a Responsible Federal Budget. It's the nation's premier nonpartisan budget watchdog organization. I'm old enough to remember people complaining about the debt during Ronald Reagan's era. And that was, what, 40 years ago. And, oh, my goodness, the impending doom. Oh, your grandchildren have to pay off the debt. Sounds good on a campaign slogan. But we've never had to reconcile. We've never had to deal with our debt. Why is it such a big deal? All these years they keep saying the sky's falling and it keeps getting worse and everybody seems to be fine with it.
32: Well, there's two things. Politicians are fine with it as they're realizing it's a lot easier not to have to pay for things and to pass that bill on to our kids. But the real issue here is you never know the counterfactual. And that's a really hard one to make transparent to people. But you never know what would have happened otherwise. So because we have been borrowing too much, with some exceptions since that Reagan era, because there was the period where Bill Clinton and bipartisan members of Congress did balance the budget. But outside of that, when we've been borrowing too much, it has left us weaker as a nation than we otherwise would be. And what I mean by that is if we hadn't borrowed trillions of dollars in the past, our economy would be growing faster. Our GDP would be higher. Our wages would be higher. So we would all be earning more today than we are if we hadn't borrowed all that in the past. And an important part of this is we're not borrowing for investments. There are times when it makes sense to borrow in huge investments that you want to spread over time. We are borrowing from consumption. Frankly, most of what we're borrowing for is paying for benefits that go directly to seniors. And we have, I think this is kind of a shocking stat, but right now in the federal budget, we spend $6 per senior on every one we spend on kids under 18. So this is not an investment budget, but what it leaves us is vulnerable, less resilient, and weaker as a country, and poorer. So we have less money that in our pockets than we would have. We are less prepared when there's another emergency. We may get into a position where we are unable to borrow to fight the next emergency. I think really important right now, we have hot spots around the world, global tensions all over the place, much worse than we'd anticipating, and potential disruptions from AI about to hit the country, whether it's for good overall or not good overall. We know that there are going to be jobs, dislocations, and disruptions along the way. Normally, you'd want a budget that's flexible and can accommodate those changes. But because we are so overcommitted, because we already have out of the $7 trillion we spend, $1 trillion of it, a full $1 trillion going to interest payments on the debt, we have a lot less flexibility to deal with those things. And finally, other than risking that we have an actual crisis. So there's the invisible crisis, which is what we're in. We could have a real crisis where interest rates and inflation were to suddenly skyrocket, and that would be devastating to the economy. But we are leaving a really bad situation for the next generation. This is a generation that's feeling like they got the wrong end of the stick on a lot of things when it came to, you know, we experimented with social media on their brains. They got locked up during COVID compared to many of our experiences at that age. They're coming out in the job market and competing with AI for jobs. And they are looking at a really tense situation around the world. This is a generation you would like to be handing a healthy budget to. We are not. And I will tell you, those generational tensions and fault lines are starting to crack. And what we want to avoid is real tension where younger people are so angry at older people for this situation. But that means we've got to fix this before those generational tensions really start to come to the forefront.
0: Maya McGuinness, let's talk about interest rates, because interest rates are creeping up a little bit. Explain how that's a bad recipe, because that costs more, thus exacerbating the problem.
32: Absolutely. So right now, we've seen a lot of talk about, and the big talk recently has been the $40 trillion we've hit in debt and the fact that the markets are going up. We're seeing interest rates go up. But because we have so much debt and because interest payments not only are the second largest item in the budget, they're the fastest growing item in the budget. We spend more on interest payments than we do on national defense. Whenever interest rates go up, that means our borrowing costs increase and our interest payments from that $1 trillion start to go up as well. So right now, we have interest rates at about 55 basis points than we've been expecting over the next 10 years. If that remains the case, so if they don't even go up more, which many of us think they're likely to do, that will add $2 trillion over 10 years or $200 billion a year to our interest payment bill. So think of it like a credit card teaser rate, but you borrow a lot and then suddenly rates go up and you've got those interest payments that are turning over. About a third of our debt is short-term debt. Those interest costs can skyrocket really quickly and they squeeze out every other part of the budget. I don't care if you want to spend money on defense or social programs, poverty programs, tax cuts, whatever your preference is, interest payments are going to get the first dollar. They get paid first before there's room for anything else. And so those interest rates that are growing not only hurt the federal government, they also hurt households where you have higher costs for borrowing for a home or a car or your credit card. So nobody's excited about those higher interest rates when they come from excessive borrowing and not much to show for it.
0: We're starting to see those 30-year T-bills start to inch up. And then we had the news yesterday that Scott Bessent had that bond buyback. What do you make of that story over the last 24 hours?
32: You know, one of the things that we've been focusing on, so the government is issuing a whole lot of debt. We have $2 trillion deficits a year. It's issuing a whole lot of debt. One of the things we've seen out of this administration quite routinely is how do we increase the demand for that debt? And we've seen that with some of the Treasury buybacks, which is consistent with some of the things they've talked about in the past, but it's creating more demand. We've seen that with changing some of the reserve policies that there are for financial institutions. We've seen that with stablecoin that creates a higher demand for treasuries. A lot of things focusing on we need to make sure more people want to buy treasuries. But the bottom line is you can't increase demand your way out of this problem. The problem is we have too many supplies of treasuries. We are borrowing $2 trillion a year. And about a third of that is turning over a year. So that's another $10 trillion that we have to reissue. That is too much for the demand that there is out there to keep interest rates from going up. We should be focusing on less supply, not just more demand. So I think we're looking to paper over the problem, not actually fix it.
0: I mean, the markets are the ultimate truth teller in this, right? The markets are the ones who are going to get everybody's attention when the markets start to crack and say, no more, we're not going to service this debt anymore.
32: You know, on one hand, I agree with that. The markets are when people start to pay attention, and already you've got a

0: And if you looked at the Congressional Budget Office warnings or the Federal Reserve or any of the kind of nonpartisan institutions, not just for the past years, but for decades, this has been entirely predictable. Our structural situation is off. We have an aging population. We have too much money going into consumption, and our revenue base is significantly below the amount of spending we want to have. You can cut spending, you can raise revenues. There's no right or wrong there, but there's a mismatch. So this was a predictable problem. And rather than waiting to the last minute when the markets could create a crisis, which will definitely get people's attention, I would argue the right way to fix something is when you first see the problem emerging, not waiting until the last minute, which is what we seem intent on doing.
1: We keep sending people to Washington who are going to fix the budget for the next generation, and it keeps going the other direction. So there is clearly a disconnect. They keep running on it and saying they're going to fix Washington, and in the 40 years they've been talking about it, no one's really done it. So it's an interesting place we find ourselves in. $40 trillion in debt. We just passed that moniker. That is Maya McGinnis, who is the longtime president of the Committee for a Responsible Federal Budget. If you recognize her voice, she's been all over the place. Wall Street Journal, Washington Post, New York Times, Face the Nation. She's one of the best, and she's with us. Maya, thank you very much for your insight. Have a good day.
0: Thanks so much. You too.
1: America at Night, back in a moment.
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9: Thursday night, we always check in with our traveling roving correspondent, Bill Cleveland, BillOnTheRoad.com. Bill Cleveland, good evening.
10: Well, good evening from Wisconsin. How's it going?
9: Yeah, last week you were in Sheboygan, and you couldn't leave? You're having so much fun in Wisconsin that you couldn't leave?
10: Well, you know, when you travel full time, you just do whatever the heck you want. So just take my time. I did think of you yesterday, which doesn't happen often. I don't think of you a lot, but I did think of you yesterday. I had a book signing at the Appleton Public Library here in the Fox Cities part of Wisconsin, and so I'm doing my routine, and I look out in the audience, and there's a lady with a notebook. And I said, McGraw's going to want to know that I had spotted another. Here's the twist. The lady was with, I guess it was her husband, and the husband had a notebook too. So they both of them were writing down their notes during my presentation.
9: Did they end
10: unaware,
9: up?
10: I guess that I wrote a book that they could have just purchased, but that's okay.
9: Did they buy the book, or did they just take notes and then leave?
10: No. No, and you know what these people do sometimes, and truly, it doesn't matter to me anymore. I'm on my eighth book. Book number one, this used to bother me, but they will leave and do everything they can not to make eye contact with you as they make a beeline out of the door. And so, but other than that, they're a very nice group of people, and the folks at the library were super, super nice. And so, yeah, but I thought you'd get a kick out of that. But yeah, I'm in the Fox City. So this is in, East Central, Wisconsin. So it's roughly halfway between Milwaukee and Green Bay, if you're familiar with this area. Yeah, really cool. There's 19 different communities that make up the Fox Cities, but Appleton was kind of my home base. And so some of the stuff that I checked out. So one thing I thought was pretty interesting, there's a place called the Hearthstone House Museum. And it's an old mansion, old home, built in 1882. But it has this distinction of being the first home in the world to be illuminated by a hydroelectric central station, which I don't know what any of that means, but it's electric. It's, you know, lit up. But here's the takeaway. When I go to one of these places, I'm only smart enough to walk out with one fun fact. And here's the one that I walked out from this home. I'm taking the tour. Lady's really nice, walking me around, showing me things. And I spot this thing on the wall, and I point and I said, "What is this?" And she said, "Oh, that's the light switch." And I said, "Light switch?" I said, "It's a knob. What kind of a knob?" And she said, "Yeah." And she turns the thing, and a light comes on. And I said, well, that's really interesting. She goes, yeah, haven't you? You've heard the expression, turn the light on. That's where it comes from. Apparently, back in the day, you would turn to have the light come on. Isn't that kind of interesting?
9: How about that? That's interesting. Huh? So is this new technology or old technology?
10: No. Yeah, this was old. In fact, she didn't have to get permission to touch it, but it was, you know, it's kind of like an artifact. They don't really, not a lot of hands-on going on touching the knobs, but no, it's old school, you know, mechanics there. But how about that? Turn the light on. That's right. Because you think about it, right? We don't turn lights on anymore, physically turn them.
9: Yeah.
10: So that was kind of cool. So that's a neat one. Now, there's another museum in town, like a local history museum in downtown Appleton, and they have a really great display all about Harry Houdini. So Houdini spent part of his childhood here in Appleton. And so when you go through, they have some really cool exhibits, like interactive stuff and showing some of the different tricks and things that he would do. But they also have like some of his handcuffs, right, that he would use in some of his acts, and the locks and keys, and, you know, they got one of his pay stubs, and, you know, some photos and scrapbooks and personal documents and things like that. And so that's pretty cool. I learned something today that I didn't know about Houdini, and I think this is absolutely brilliant. And you may know this. I don't really know a lot about Houdini, but apparently, so he would be furious when other performers would like steal his material.
9: Sure.
10: Right. So he'd be out doing his thing, and then he would figure out or find out that other people were doing like his act. So the way to get these people back, he would just give away the trick and basically render it useless. So people couldn't do it anymore. And I was like, that's kind of brilliant. Right. Like, you know, I just thought that was pretty cool. I don't know.
9: That is brilliant in one sense, but you're cutting off your nose to spite your face, then you can't do that trick anymore.
10: But I think the thing is, I think he realized that people were coming to see him, right? Not so much the tricks. At that point in his career, like, people knew, like, they were coming, they wanted to see Houdini. So
9: right.
10: I don't think
9: yeah.
10: it really mattered that much, but I don't know. I just thought that was really, really pretty funny, actually, that they did that. So
9: it really, I mean, it's a stroke of genius, really, when you think about it.
10: Yeah, it really is. So Appleton's super cool. Lots of great restaurants. Really, I'm a big fan of like walkable downtown. So there's College Avenue. You can walk up and down. And some of the other communities around this area. So here's the thing I did. And people can go to Bill on the Road Facebook and see a video of this place. It's called the Bergstrom Mahler Museum of Glass. I don't know that we've talked about any glass museums.
9: We have not. We've missed the glass conversation.
10: Well, I know you like building stuff and you like the mechanics of people who are craftsmen and so on. And so the reason I was drawn to this place, because you know I love quirky, you know, stuff. So I found out that they had the largest collection of publicly displayed glass paperweights. And I learned about this and I said, gotta go see the paperweight. So there's almost 5,000 of them in their collection. And I told the lady, and people will see this when they watch the video, I said, you know, people think I'm crazy when I'm, you know, like I'm on the air or I'm doing an event or I'm writing on social media. And I'm like, you gotta go see this collection. You gotta go see this. But when you actually go and you see some of the stuff in person that I tell you, it's pretty impressive once you actually go and check some of these things out. So these glass paperweights, like, so it's hard to visualize this on the air, I suppose, but like, let's just say you're looking at one of them and there's a flower in the middle of this glass paperweight, right? So it's not a real flower. Like, the flower is made out of glass, right? And so all of these different glass paperweights, they take quite a while to make. Like, it's not like you're in art class in third grade and you're throwing something together in 20 minutes. Like, I mean, these things take a lot of time, and a lot of them are worth a lot of money. Like, they're pretty valuable. And so you walk through this and you see all of these really, the lady that owned the house where the museum is, she started collecting in, I don't know what year she started collecting, but it was essentially her collection. And then they've added to them over the years. But it's really cool to walk through this place. They just did a huge renovation. Got this great natural lighting that comes in off the lake and just really lights up all this glass, not just the paperweights, but they have other glass stuff and classes and things like that as well. And so, yeah, definitely check it out, though. Like, if you're coming through this area, and it is one of the best glass museums in the Midwest.
9: So I'm sure they've got a bunch of stained glass stuff and all that more traditional glass stuff, right, you would think?
10: Yeah, so they have like dedicated parts of the museum that are for the paperweights, which, you know, like vary from, there's all types of them. But then they have, yeah, more traditional art, but all done in glass, obviously.
9: Yeah.
10: And then there's the one, this is not in the Fox Cities, but I went to it last year. Now I can't think of the name of it. It's the big glass museum, in New York. Oh my gosh, I'm so embarrassed. I can't think of it, but it reminded me of that. Like it's really cool to see the craftsmanship that these people can do.
9: Did she explain where the history of the paperweight came from? Because what was it used for?
10: Well, I think back in the day, and please forgive me, folks, if I get this a little bit wrong, but I believe they were like for like well-to-do people back in the day, like to have one of these things to put on your desk. So I think that's kind of how they started. But then the lady, like I said, who owned this, and it's a mansion where this thing is now housed. It's in a pretty nice neighborhood, actually. The homes are really huge all up and down the street. But this lady gave away her home, essentially. And then her collection of these paperweights, you know, and again, it's one of these things. I can't tell you how many times I've been to see these collections, and it always starts with somebody gets one of them. And then they have to add one more, and then they can't stop. I'm telling you, I've been to I was telling the gal that I interviewed. I went to a place in Gettysburg. It was a guy who collected elephants, right? Not the animal, obviously, but like stuff, elephant stuff. And after 30 years, he had like 25,000 elephant things, and now he's got his own museum. So it always starts with one. Get one thing, eventually you're gonna have a house full of crap. Yeah.
9: How many paperweights were in this museum?
10: So I don't know the number that's on display, but in the collection they said 5,000.
9: Oh my god!
10: About 5,000. Like that's a lot. That's a lot of paperweight. So anyway,
9: and so cool. you said they were expensive. Like what do you call expensive? A couple $20, $30, or thousands of dollars?
10: Yeah, so they're not all like super expensive, but some of them are rare because they come from, you know, well-known artists and things like that. So yeah, I mean, some of these are thousands of dollars, some of these things. So yeah, some of them are pretty pricey, I guess, depending on how rare they are, if the artist made just one or whatever. And they did actually a really cool thing. They had a contest, I guess, last year, and maybe they do this annually, I don't know, where if you win this particular contest, you get to display your art in one of their rooms. And so I went through this one room where it was this one artist, and it was all of his paperweights were there. And so anyway, I'm telling you, like most of these silly, quirky things that I talk about, they sound kind of ridiculous on the surface. But when you get there and you're looking at these things, you're like, oh, that actually is pretty cool. So watch the video, billontheroad.com. You can find my Facebook page and you can see a video of the glass museum.
9: That's the old Jerry Seinfeld joke. What are these people doing with the paperweights? Where are they working that there's wind is blowing all around that you need a paperweight to keep the paper down?
10: Well, and you're exactly right. Like they're not in today's, they're not functional anymore, right? It's just a thing. So just a couple more things. So there's a really cool community nearby called Nina. I think I'm saying that right. And so really, again, another really cool walkable little downtown. If you like to ride bikes, they've got cool bike trails, around the Fox City. And then I have to mention there is there's a really cool windmill. So, apparently back in the day, over in the Netherlands, they built this, Dutch windmill, stands over 100 feet high. And they built it, and then they took it apart and they shipped it to Wisconsin. And so this actual windmill is in this little town. It's literally called Little Chute, C Little Chute. That's the name of the town. Little Chute. And so it's the Little Chute windmill, and you're coming along this tiny town, and all of a sudden this gigantic windmill appears, and it's a working windmill, so you can go in and you can tour it and kind of throwback to Holland in the Netherlands.
9: But back in the olden days. Somebody on the text line has a question, Bill Cleveland. Is Bill married? Are you married? You have a suitor somewhere out there?
10: No, I'm not married. I sound happy, don't I?
9: Were you ever married?
10: No, sir.
9: No, sir.
10: Not for lack of trying.
9: God love you. Here's another one. Another texter called in and said, were you talking about the Corning Museum of Glass in New York?
10: Yes. Thank you so much to the person that said that, the Corning Museum of Glass. Yep, I went there last fall. Yeah, cool museum. Really cool museum. But yes, that's exactly what I was thinking of.
9: Somebody else on the text line from Florida says, speaking of turning the knob, how about hanging up the phone? My 15-year-old son has no idea when I say hang up the phone. It's another one of those, right?
10: Yeah. I thought he was saying me hang up the phone.
9: Oh, no.
10: The phrase.
9: Yeah, the phrase, hang up the phone, right? 15-year-olds have no idea. What do you mean when you say hang up the phone? My niece was asking me one day, she goes, seriously, I have a question. I was like, what? She goes, what's a busy signal? What does that mean? What does that mean?
10: Oh, my gosh.
9: No concept.
10: That's right.
9: No concept.
10: I was listening to some 90s country music the other day, because that's my world. That's, you know, when I was in high school, it was the 90s country music. And the song by Travis Tritt, the name of this song is called Here's a Quarter, Call Someone Who Cares. Well, how do you explain that to somebody that's under 30 or under 25, whatever? Like, what do you mean a quarter? What do you need a quarter for? Yeah. Isn't that wild?
9: I think, you know, you did explain why you're not married listening to 90s country. That's probably a reason why you're not married.
10: come on.
9: But right, a busy signal. I was telling a story about, you know, and I tried to call, and I was getting a busy signal, and she's like, whoa, hold on. What's a busy signal? Well, that was where you were. If you were on the phone with somebody else and I called you, I got what's a busy signal? Oh, and then I was telling her about a dial tone, and she was like, well, what's a dial tone? And so it was
10: gosh. Party line. Nope. Yeah, there's a bunch of them.
9: There's a video out there on somewhere where some father said, I'll give you $100 if you can figure out how to make a phone call. And he gave his son a rotary phone, and they had no idea how to use the rotary phone. Yeah, good
10: stuff.
9: We
10: had a rotary phone. I'm old enough to have had a rotary phone in the house. And so, yeah, that one. And then the other is like the answering machine, you know. Your answer, what do you mean you had like a tape? What does that mean, a tape? And what? You had to My dad, still to this day, he is so upset that technology went away, because he would be so excited when he would come in the house and see that little red blinking light that, you know, somebody had left him a message. He talks about this once a week. I'm not kidding you. He won't check the voicemail on his cell phone, but he loves being upset at that answering machine.
9: Well,
10: in the living room anymore.
9: The answering machine is the size of a laptop. I mean, that's how big it was. I mean, it was just this gigantic machine. Crazy. All right, we got to go. BillOnTheRoad.com. Okay, yeah. BillOnTheRoad.com in Appleton, Wisconsin. Good stuff, Bill. Have a good week. Thanks for checking in. America at Night, back in a moment.
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9: All right, let's gonna about do it for this hour. I don't know where the time goes. Bill Clevelin, he's a funny guy. He's a funny guy. Funny like I amuse you funny. What's so funny about him? He's a funny guy. He's a funny guy. And we have him every Thursday. And we don't know where those segments go, but he's in Appleton, Wisconsin, and we end up We end up having a conversation about something. That's what makes it kind of neat. All right. Stay right there. Open phones next hour. We got a lot of voicemails from last night. I've been lax on the voicemails. We got into it last night and didn't get to any voicemails, so I apologize for that. But we got text messages and voicemails all coming up next hour here on America at Night. And we can talk about something you guys wanted to talk about or something we talked about earlier, or you want to go rogue and talk about something else. 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And all you do is go where all fine podcasts are and just search for America at Night. You can subscribe and then you can listen every single night. You can listen again if you miss something, if you fall asleep during the middle of an interview and you want to go back and hear it. It's a great way to sort of keep abreast of all the things we do here. America at Night. Our executive director is Alex Hinton. Our engineer is Richard Good. I'm McGraw Millhaven. This is America at Night on Westwood One.
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0: fast-growing wildfire did not start naturally. I'm Ann Carrick, Fox News. The Hawk Fire destroying homes in northwest Reno, Nevada. Fire Battalion Chief Shane Akerson.
1: We can confirm that the fire was human-caused. However, that is still undergoing active investigation and don't have further details to provide you at this time.
0: Some 90,000 people asked to evacuate, at least six people injured. The Hawk Fire began Saturday and quickly grew to 20 square miles, spreading across the Nevada side of the California state line. The fire moved exceptionally fast Saturday night, jumping over fire trucks and making it difficult for responders to get to hot spots. Iranian officials threatening a seismic response to President Trump unleashing an economic D-Day against the country as traffic through the Strait of Hormuz continues.
2: Reports indicate that crossings through the Strait of Hormuz are up 400% over the past 2 weeks. This comes as the U.S. is overseeing vessels that are currently stuck in the Persian Gulf out through a safe southern passage. The passage allows for millions of barrels of crude oil to be exported each day. Iran's parliament speaker and top negotiator Mohammad Khalibaf posted to X over the weekend saying, "We've received numerous messages from neighboring countries about shaping new security arrangements and economic cooperation in the region. The United States put the security of every single one of its allies at such risk through bullying and pure disregard for their foreign interests for the sake of Israel." While President Trump indicated that talks with Iran have stopped, he says the United States is having trouble figuring out who to deal with inside of Iran.
0: Fox's Trey Yangst. Oil prices remain elevated as ship traffic through the straits remains low. Oil industry analyst Trilby Lundberg of the Lundberg Survey.
3: Retailers are having to push prices upward, and this may amount to about a dime very soon in the next few days, or perhaps quite a bit more.
0: Gas prices dropped slightly in recent weeks, but she says it's not likely to last. 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
0: Closing arguments may begin Monday in the Massachusetts trial of Lindsay Clancy, who strangled and killed her three young children.
8: The defense has argued Clancy was in the throes of postpartum psychosis. On Friday, the defense rested its case shortly after calling one of their experts to the stand, Dr. Philip Resnick. Resnick testified that Clancy, in a psychotic state, believed she was doing what was best for her children and thought they would be better off in heaven. Prosecutors argue Clancy killed her children deliberately. The state's rebuttal witness, Dr. Avram Mack, testified that he found no evidence of psychosis and thought Clancy seemed to know the difference between right and wrong.
0: Fox's C.B. Cotton. President Trump reacting to Canada's plan to impose reciprocal tariffs on the U.S. The U.S. announced 50% tariffs on $20 billion of Canadian goods after talks collapsed.
9: The products affected range from wine to hockey sticks to cement. The president has accused Canada of unfair trading practices for some U.S. products like cars, alcohol, and cheese, limiting American access to these markets. President Trump saying on Truth Social, Canada wants the benefits of being a state without being one. They've also charged our great farmers for many years massive amounts of tariffs. No more. But Canadian Prime Minister Mark Carney says the U.S. had asked for too much and offered too little. He says the U.S. had proposed measures restricting Canada's ability to have trade deals with other countries, which he says was unacceptable.
0: Fox's Madeline Rivera reporting. Tropical storm Moke is set to drench Hawaii with potentially more than a foot of rain 7 days after 4 feet of rain on the Big Island from Lala. Lala tore up roads and knocked out power. More than 6,000 residents remain in the dark. A flood watch is in effect for the Big Island of Hawaii. Forecasters say more storms are expected in the coming months because of this year's El Nino. I'm Ann Carrick, and this is Fox.
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14: Westwood One presents America at Night. 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
15: All right. Thanks for checking in. As always, tonight we've been looking forward to this for a while. The book debuts tomorrow. It's called The Nerd Reich, Silicon Valley Fascism and the War on Democracy. The Nerd Reich explains the origins, the strategies, and the ambitions of Silicon Valley's billionaires. Gil Durant exposes the world's richest men are building not just new tech, but a new political order. Gil Durant, the author of a book that comes out tomorrow, The Nerd Reich from Simon & Schuster, Silicon Valley Fascism and the War on Democracy. Gil, welcome to America at Night.
16: Thank you for having me.
15: You've lived in Northern California and you've worked for the Sacramento Bee and the San Francisco Examiner, so you've seen firsthand and lived with this over the last number of years. Take me through this, and let's go all the way back. I thought, and a lot of people thought, that Silicon Valley was very liberal, and Google's first do no harm, and it's going to be free and open for the world to sort of save the world. What happened to those people?
16: The Google slogan was "Don't be evil," which is funny because in political messaging and cognitive science terms, you never say the thing you're not going to do because that puts in mind the thing that you're saying, which is you're going to be evil if you're saying don't be evil. And it turns out that free wasn't really free. Free meant us giving up all of our data and privacy to enrich a handful of billionaire oligarch companies. So everything that's free on the internet is actually costing a lot in terms of our data, our privacy, and our information. And I think if you look back to the history of Silicon Valley, there's long been a sort of right-wing streak that was often described as libertarian, but that actually wasn't libertarian at all. It was anti-government to a certain extent, but at the same time, it was anti-government ideas espoused by guys who would later become government contractors, surveillance contractors, military contractors, space contractors. And as it turns out, what's happening now is that they weren't against government. They were against the government they weren't in control of. And now they're taking control of government, and we can see their true face, which is that they are authoritarian, they're fascist, and they seek not only domination of the country, but domination of the world and of the universe, if you look into their deeper, weirder ideas. And there were some writers along the way who saw this. Paulina Borsuk, who wrote for Wired and Mother Jones, wrote about these strange right-wing ideas coming out of Silicon Valley in a book called Cyber Selfish, which is being reissued in September with a new introduction by me. There were some academics from England, Barbrook and Cameron, who wrote about something called the Californian ideology, the sort of anti-government Superman ethos coming out of Silicon Valley in the 90s. But for the most part, the establishment media and establishment politics completely didn't see this until it was too late.
15: Hmm. Were they always in favor of world domination, or did that evolve?
16: I think it evolved to keep pace with their wealth. I think one of the lessons we're learning right now is that wealth creates insanity, extreme wealth, I should say, creates insanity. I think there's a certain level of wealth where people can be happy and be productive and positive. But once people are into the multi-billions or the low trillions, things tend to go a bit awry. And I think part of what we're seeing now is an outbreak of global billionaire psychosis. Men who, many of whom are basically federal government welfare queens who got their wealth because of government contracts, tax breaks, and investments, now feeling like their wealth and their power and influence entitles them to rival the very government that created them. And this is not a new problem, really. The Greeks knew about this problem, and they called it oligarchy, when you have rule by a wealthy elite whose only credibility, whose only justification for their power is that they own things. And in the Greek version, oligarchy always leads to rapid decline, collapse, and a violent revolution of the masses that puts the oligarchs back in their place. Unfortunately, the billionaire class isn't really interested in reading things that challenge their narrative, so they're not really clear on how oligarchy is sowing the seeds of their own destruction. But it's a huge problem we're confronting right now in our time in a system that was designed to balance out different powers so that no one group can suddenly seize power. But the fatal flaw in American democracy is that money buys power and influence, and the billionaires of Silicon Valley are trying to buy it all at once.
15: Gil Duran, our guest. The book is called The Nerd Reich, like the Third Reich, The Nerd Reich, Silicon Valley Fascism and the War on Democracy. The book debuts tomorrow, courtesy of Simon & Schuster. You talk about Peter Thiel, Elon Musk, and others, and we'll get to that. But let me ask you this, Gil. Maybe they're just playing a game of Republicans are in office, Trump's in office, and we got to stay close to him. And when a Democrat gets back into office, we're going to stay close to him. So it's not left, right, center, or fascism. It's, hey, we need to make sure that we're friendly with the person who's in power.
16: Well, I think it's a little worse than that even, because these guys are not really Republicans. And if you look deeper into what they talk about, I think the clearest way to put it is in the words of Balaji Srinivasan, who's a Peter Thiel protege who wrote a book in 2022 called The Network State, How to Start a New Country. This is a book about this idea where tech billionaires will buy pieces of land, recruit people to come there, and create their own private countries. And the way Srinivasan describes it, the red tribe, the Republicans, will partner with the gray tribe, these tech billionaires and their followers, to defeat and purge the blue tribe, the Democrats. And that seems simple enough as a political calculation. But what Srinivasan says is that the red tribe is the past. Republicans are the past, a bunch of old, dusty ideas about religion and social order that don't really matter anymore. And that the blue tribe, the Democrats, are the present, this sort of liberal democracy moment where we accept that people have different religions, but other people get rights as well, and we're progressing towards some more equitable vision of the future. But that the gray tribe is the future, this tech-ruled populace who will live their lives in the machine and be part of some kind of AI-based, crypto-based transcendence. So they see Trump and the Republican Party as a useful tool and weapon for getting more of what they want. But definitely no doubt, if Democrats take power, these guys have enough power to buy both sides, right? So you have a lot of Democrats who aren't directly criticizing the tech billionaires because they also want the tech billionaire money for their campaigns. And what the Trump MAGA movement provides is a chance for these guys to move more quickly to accelerate their project toward the collapse of the country and what they perceive as a collapse of democracy. I'm not saying any of that's possible, but this is what they talk about. This is what they foresee as the future. But with the Democrats, they'll get there the same way, just a bit slower and more calmly, and in a language that doesn't necessarily warn people of the extremist nature of these ideas. And one thing that gives me hope, because a lot of the stuff that I write about is pretty dark, and people are enjoying my book and think it's well written, but some of them also think it's depressing, and I hope they wait till the end because it gets a little more hopeful. We're seeing all over the country Republicans uniting with Democrats and independents to oppose billionaire power in the form of these data centers that are cropping up everywhere like an alien invasion. So I think that as divided as our country is, this billionaire power grab provides an opportunity for us to unite around the simple principle that this is supposed to be a government of the people, by the people, and for the people, not of the billionaires, by the billionaires, and for the billionaires.
15: Gil, hold that thought. Gil Duran, our guest. The book is called The Nerd Reich. It drops tomorrow. Simon & Schuster is the publisher. You have a question, you can certainly text it, 1-844-2-McGraw, 1-844-262-4729. I'll try and work it into the conversation. More with Gil Duran and the book, The Nerd Reich, back in a moment.
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15: Simon & Schuster is out with a new book tomorrow called The Nerd Reich. It's getting a lot of attention. Silicon Valley Fascism and the War on Democracy. Gil Duran is a journalist, worked for the San Francisco Examiner, worked for the Sacramento Bee, grew up in the area. Now he's an independent journalist. He publishes two newsletters, The Nerd Reich, focus on tech politics, and Frame Lab, focus on political language. Gil, talk to me about this book, The Sovereign Individual, and how that turned Peter Thiel around, and how you think that's where all of this got started.
16: The Sovereign Individual was published in 1997, and it's this kooky, apocalyptic business book written by two guys who had this whole thriving newsletter back in the 80s and 90s, where they were constantly predicting some kind of depression or economic collapse. But here's the gold and other things you can buy in order to hedge against this collapse. But The Sovereign Individual was their magnum opus, published in 97, when there were a lot of kind of doom-tinged 21st century books being published. And the main thing you know about The Sovereign Individual is that it prophesied that in the 21st century, nation states like the United States would collapse because of technology. And the two technologies in particular that would bring about this collapse were something called cyber currency, a new kind of digital currency that would undermine government authority and allow wealthy people to exfiltrate their wealth from the welfare state, and something called advanced automation, which would replace most jobs and thereby lead to a collapse of the economy, which would we would call AI today. This is the promise of the AI industry. And most reviewers dismissed it as a kooky, apocalyptic-tinged conspiracy theory. But it had some fans, one of whom was Peter Thiel, who was then a young man in Palo Alto in Silicon Valley, looking for his direction in life. And Peter Thiel has credited The Sovereign Individual with helping to inspire the decision to create PayPal, which was an effort to get ahead of this supposed digital currency that was coming. PayPal didn't actually do that. It became a pretty basic digital payment system, but it did provide Thiel with the basis of his fortune, making him multimillionaire when it sold. And that in turn, he was able to leverage into becoming a billionaire. So if you look at what's happening now in 2025, 2026, AI and crypto have become major forces in society. The promise of the AI industry is that it will kill all jobs and quite possibly, we don't do it right, wipes humanity off the face of the planet. Crypto, which is actually used by very few people in society, the crypto cartels, I don't really call them an industry because it's not really an industry, are now the biggest player in American politics, spending hundreds of millions of dollars in the elections, essentially holding a gun to the head of our democracy, and anybody who votes against their interests will get millions and tens of millions of dollars thrown against them. So this radicalized Peter Thiel, and I think if you read The Sovereign Individual, shows you the world that he foresees. And in the meantime, because of his money, he's become one of the most influential people in American politics, not only because of his wealth, but because of Palantir, this massive surveillance government contractor that is completely embedded in our government and a part of everything from the military to the intelligence agencies, to the ICE operations taking place across the nation. And it's bizarre that someone who has these radical beliefs has captured so much power in our political system, especially when you consider that he wasn't even born here. Peter Thiel was born in Germany. He's an immigrant. And he is now at the heart of a cult that I call apocalypse capitalism, of fellow-minded billionaires who also, in their own way, adhere to these ideas in the sovereign individual that technology will end the United States of America in the 21st century, and that that's not necessarily a bad thing, but that's a thing we can profit off of, that certain people can profit off of. The people who will profit off of this, according to the book, are the so-called sovereign individuals, these wealthy individuals who will follow the advice of the book to invest wisely and gather multiple passports and then travel the planet living in different jurisdictions that will now cater to this new class of elites who owe no allegiance to any country and are able to choose whatever laws, regulations, and taxation policies they wish to follow. So that's a lot to take in, but the last thing I would say is this. When this crazy damn book was reissued in 2020, Peter Thiel wrote the introduction. And so if you don't believe me, you can go get that book, read Thiel's introduction, and then read what that book says, and you will understand that everything I'm telling you is just a Cliff's Notes version of what's in that crazy book.
15: What's interesting about this is that if you don't have Peter Thiel, you don't have J.D. Vance. And I'll go one step further. If you don't have Google, right, Google's Sergey Brin's ex-wife basically financed RFK Jr.'s presidential run. And so you have Peter Thiel bringing J.D. Vance to the table, and you've got RFK Jr. being brought to the table by a Google co-founder.
16: Yeah, money does not give you wisdom or courage or morality or sense, but it gives you power. And with that power, you can do anything. I mean, Sergey Brin's ex is a billionaire because she was married to Sergey Brin. She didn't do anything for that money, right? But she has the power to put RFK in power through Donald Trump. The same thing with Peter Thiel. I don't think most people understand the degree to which J.D. Vance is almost entirely a creation of Peter Thiel. At every step of Vance's career, it's been Peter Thiel funding him and promoting him. They met when J.D. Vance was in Yale Law School. And Thiel went there to give a talk because he likes to give talks to people in elite schools who are about to graduate to share his ideas. And J.D. Vance has called it one of the most significant moments of his life and said that Peter Thiel was possibly the most intelligent person he'd ever met. Well, because of

0: and he decided not to become a lawyer. Instead, he went to Silicon Valley and became a venture capitalist at a firm co-founded by Peter Thiel. Vance was a mediocre venture capitalist, but he decided to go back to Ohio and start his own fund with investment from Peter Thiel. A couple of years later, he decided to run for Senate, and he did so with $15 million from Peter Thiel, which set a record for the largest amount of money ever spent by a single individual in a Senate race. And so Peter Thiel is the reason we have J.D. Vance.
1: Hold that thought. That is Gil Duran. The book is called The Nerd Reich, Silicon Valley Fascism and the War on Democracy. Lots more to get to with this new book that drops tomorrow, courtesy of Simon & Schuster. America at Night, back in a moment.
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4: Gil Duran is our guest, journalist from the San Francisco area. He worked as an editorial page editor for the San Francisco Examiner. Worked as an opinion editor for the Sacramento Bee, and now is an independent journalist and out with this brand new book called The Nerd Reich, Silicon Valley Fascism and the War on Democracy. Gil, a lot of people will criticize you because Peter Thiel is a conservative or Elon Musk is a conservative, but the secondary headline is Silicon Valley Fascism. Are they conservatives or are they fascists, or do they even care what party you're from? All they're looking for is world domination.
5: The latter is correct. It's about world domination. As I mentioned earlier, one of Peter Thiel's proteges described the Red Tribe, the Republicans, as the past. So say they see the Trump MAGA movement as fuel to get them to where they're going. Later on, they have no use for any red hat evangelical Christian who's a Republican, who believes in America and the flag, who thinks this country is important. That's the past. The future is this new nationless global order where crypto and AI are the powers, and everyone who's not a part of that, who's not included in that, is outside of the digital fortress gates. So, I mean, I came up through Democratic politics. I was an advisor to Senator Feinstein, to Kamala Harris when she was Attorney General, to Governor Jerry Brown. I have a lot of differences with Republicans, but I think that people need to understand this is not really a partisan issue. This is about whether you believe that the United States of America is a special country that deserves to survive and that is important to a better future for the entire world. If you don't believe that, feel free to be on the side of Peter Thiel and Elon Musk, who, by the way, aren't even from this country, right? They are from other countries. They've come here and they've become billionaires. They become the most successful and wealthy people on earth. No one should be more happy with this country than these guys. But instead, they have this idea that it would be better if it didn't exist, if democracy was torn down. And in democracy, you'd always get what you want. And that's what offends them, right? Because they want to get anything they want whenever they want it. But that system doesn't work. A system where the wealthy get whatever they want doesn't work. And I think people all over the country who are fighting against these data centers understand on a very visceral, physical, personal level what's going on here. This is a question of whether the billionaires rule the future or where the people still have the voice. We can have billionaires or we can have democracy. We cannot have both. And not because we hate billionaires or wealth or success, but because the billionaires have declared war on democracy. And you can see it happening all over the country. And with the main marketing strategy of AI, which at best is promising it'll kill all the jobs, and at worst is promising to wipe out all of humanity if it's not done right, why would we pursue this thing that is so allegedly dangerous? It doesn't make any sense unless you're a billionaire and you stand to profit from this technology.
4: Gil Duran, what did you learn about the algorithms and the propaganda and the social media I call it a modern day Tokyo Rose, much more in influential. But what did you learn about the algorithms and social media?
5: We largely no longer decide what we want to read, what we want to hear, what we want to see. If you're using digital media, it's being decided for you by algorithms. And that could be good in some cases if you're careful, if you know how to manage your algorithms so that you get stuff you're really interested in. But especially on platforms like X and Facebook, you're increasingly fed bad things that will enrage you, that will anger you, that will polarize you against your fellow Americans. And the reason you're being polarized isn't necessarily because there's a nefarious plot to make you more right wing. That's part of it. But it's because things that make you angry, things that make you fight, get more traction on social media. And the whole point of social media is to keep you glued to it for as long as possible. They are buying your time. They're after your time. And so I think it's really important in the 21st century to look for ways to control what you take in. Don't sit there just scrolling video after video on the algorithm. Go read a paper book. Check something out from the library. Listen to a radio show that was curated by human producers and is hosted by human people. Increasingly, it's going to get harder and harder to find things that are human. And I think that's the main point I would make about algorithms. Find things that are human. Let's create an economy for humans. Because what these billionaires have in mind is an economy based on algorithms, bots, and AI, where no one human is involved, and it's just harvesting our eyeballs, our attention, and our money into the machine. And that's very much the future these people see, a future where it's just AIs talking to AIs and generating crypto, and it's not clear where human beings fit into that equation. So we have to fight to make sure that there's still a demand for human work and human attention. Because the moment we give in to this AI algorithm bot-driven world, there's no place for us anymore. We're digging our own graves with that.
4: Gil Duran, our guest, the book is called The Nerd Reich. Tell me about Elon Musk. Elon Musk was once championed by the left, and now you drive around and you see people driving Teslas that say, I bought this Tesla before Elon Musk lost his mind. What happened to Elon Musk, and what happened to the perception of Elon Musk?
5: Well, Elon Musk got way too rich, right? So kind of an example of billionaire psychosis to a certain degree. He also ended up having a trans daughter, which broke his mind. He was not able to handle that like a healthy man or father or human being. He decided to declare war on trans people, who were a very small percentage of the population. And there's no reason why we need to bully them the way Elon Musk is. But I think Elon Musk, look, you know, there's an old saying that absolute power corrupts absolutely. Elon Musk got very powerful, and now we're seeing his true face. He doesn't, you know, he thinks he's bigger than the government. He thinks he's bigger than the country. And he's acting sort of as his own nation above everybody else. He's got the satellites. He's got the cars. He's got our space program. And that power has corrupted his mind absolutely. And, you know, Elon clearly has some things he's good at. He's become very important and very connected to certain technologies. But about a lot of things, he's really idiotic. I mean, in April of 2020, he predicted that the pandemic would be over in a month and there would be no more deaths. And, you know, millions of more people died. So one thing about billionaires is that they think they're good at everything even when they're not. And most of us know what we're good at and what we're not good at. I'm a good writer. I'm good at politics. I'm not good at calculus. I'm not going to try to be your calculus teacher. But with a billionaire, there's no line between that. And so I think Elon's a tragic case. I remember thinking positive things about Elon. And instead, you know, and he's got this sort of anti-government bent, yet he's literally a federal government welfare queen. I mean, most of Elon's fortune would have been impossible without government investment. And so it's not clear why he is so opposed to government. At the same time, it's not clear why our government has broken up so much power to the private sector and created these monsters who think they have now the right to challenge and rival the power of the government. So it's a really serious existential problem we face.
4: Gail, talk about cryptocurrency, because I still, honestly, still don't quite get it. I mean, I understand the concept of it, but I can't walk to my store and use crypto to buy a soda. Donald Trump was very much against it. Now he's very much into it. A lot of people were against it. Now they're for it. But what is it's really? I mean, this is like tinfoil hat stuff for you to say that this is about world domination and some type of third world order where they live outside the norms of the United States law.
5: Well, if you look at the original idea behind crypto, that's exactly what its originators and original supporters say about crypto. Crypto was designed as an anti-government technology, something that would replace the dollar and allow anti-government activists to escape government scrutiny. That's not what it has become, right? You can't totally escape taxation with crypto. But the idea of crypto is that when the dollar fails, crypto will remain strong. And that, in fact, crypto and Bitcoin specifically will become the new reserve currency of the world. The problem is that there's really no use case for crypto. In the places where it's been tried, like El Salvador, nobody wants it because you could have $5 one minute and $1.50 the next. It goes up and down in a very extreme way. And the supporters of crypto claim it's anti-deflationary and anti-inflationary, but it's the most wildly deflationary and inflationary form of supposed currency you can get. And so it's mostly been useful for drug traffickers, for human traffickers, for terrorists, for rogue nations like North Korea and Iran. And now it's found its ultimate use case, which is political corruption. Donald Trump, who said that crypto was a scam against the dollar and spent years agitating against crypto and mocking crypto, became a crypto billionaire on the day that he returned to the White House and has now become the crypto bro in chief. Of course, the problem is last year the Trump family had $5 billion in crypto wealth, and now they're down to like 1.2 because crypto is so corrupt and weird and weak that it has collapsed by $4 billion apparently in the past year for the Trump family. But it's become a vehicle for corruption. People can put money into Trump's coins, pay Trump, curry favor with Trump, and Trump's entire regime is fueled by crypto. And that's a huge problem, because what is crypto for besides this? It's not really clear.
4: And if it's good enough for Trump, then it's good enough for Gavin Newsom and everybody else on the Democratic side.
5: Yeah, Democrats are lining up. You know, the only people more addicted to billionaire money than the Republicans are the Democrats. And so you don't see people like Gavin Newsom, who claim to be running for president, you don't see them challenging directly billionaire power or speaking against the crypto cartels becoming the largest power in our political funding system. And that's because they hope to get the money as well. But I think that we need to look for leaders, and there could be leaders on the right as well as the left, who are particularly and specifically speaking to the problem of billionaire power and how it's taking over our country. Because otherwise, we're just going to lose to these guys. They're going to buy it. They're going to break it. They're going to own it. And you don't see that really coming from Newsom. There are some leaders who are speaking directly about billionaire power. But, if Gavin Newsom were to criticize these oligarchs, he would have quite a lot of power in gravitas because he's the governor of California, where a lot of them live. Instead, he chooses to sidestep the whole conversation and focus on Trump. I should also say that Peter Thiel donated to his gubernatorial campaign at one point in the past. So I think the politics of the future has to recognize this threat to all of us posed by a handful of wealthy men. And, while it's hard to get over our partisan differences, we have to realize that this is the common enemy.
4: Gail Duran, a couple more minutes with you. The book is called The Nerd Reich, Silicon Valley Fascism and the War on Democracy. Simon & Schuster, it drops tomorrow where all fine books are sold. Gil, let's end on a positive note. I got about 3 minutes left. You mentioned data centers and the pushback on the left and the right. It's something fierce. I mean, we're seeing conservative communities. We're seeing liberal states push back against this. Do you think they have a fighting chance? Do you think it's a legitimate chance to stop these data centers? Or these data centers are just too powerful, too strong, too much taxes. This is just a blip on the radar. What do you think?
5: Well, we absolutely have the power, and we're already seeing victories across the country. And I would note that the people doing this, fighting against these things, are not people who would normally consider themselves activists. They're American citizens who become activated by this threat to their community. And at the very least, we have to demand a place at the table to negotiate what the future is going to be. The future being forced on us is this idea that AI is going to eat everything. And then at the end of that, when we have no meaning and no work and no purpose in our lives, we're all just going to get some kind of check from the government, which will be an AI company, and that will somehow meet our needs, this sort of universal extreme wealth, universal basic income. But isn't that socialism? Isn't that Silicon Valley socialism? And why should we trust anything these billionaires say when they also cut USAID, delivering a massive hit to the poorest people in the world? We already have abundance. As we all know, it's not really being shared or distributed in a rational way that would be better for the economy. So what kind of economy are we going to have if nobody has a job and can buy anything? So I think the data centers are a physical, visceral manifestation of billionaire power, and we're already seeing them be defeated. You know, there are only 1,000 billionaires in the United States, and there's over 300 million people. This is over when we want it. We have the power to do it. We just have to wake up and realize what the threat is, and we have to make it stop, or else the whole future of our country and of our children and their children are going to be in very grave danger, and they're going to wonder why we sat here watching it happen. Fortunately, people are standing up, they're speaking out, and they're putting a stop to it in their own way. The question is how we unite that into a much bigger movement that recognizes the overall problem and deals with it definitively.
4: Yeah, Elon Musk did come out with universal income. That was one of his ideas. It is Gil Duran. The book is called The Nerd Reich, Silicon Valley Fascism and the War on Democracy. The book drops tomorrow. Gil Duran, thank you for an interesting hour. Good luck on the book tour, and we hope to talk to you down the road.
5: Thank you so much.
4: You got it. Gil Duran, The Nerd Reich, Silicon Valley Fascism and the War on Democracy. America at Night, back in a moment.
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1: Text line's going crazy. 1-844-2-McGraw, 1-844-262-4729. Scott in St. Louis, who's off the banned list, says, I think this author is exaggerating the danger of Thiel and Elon Musk. Manassas, Virginia checks in. You guys are really cooking up the conspiracy theories tonight, McGraw. Of course, Donald Trump is going to make money when he can, but he doesn't make it the way Joe Biden and Nancy Pelosi make their money. Trump operates above the table, not below the table. Glenn in New Mexico says the fellow being interviewed this hour is right on. John in Rhode Island, please get Gil off the air. Steve in Florida says this guy is telling it like it is. What is the name of his book? The name of his book is The Nerd Reich, Silicon Valley Fascism and the War on Democracy. Those are just some of the text messages we got today. Of course, we also got this one from Alabama. Bring back Rich Valdez. So there you go. They're all over the board tonight. All right, phone numbers, 1-844-2-McGraw, 1-844-262-4729. We're going to take a break for top of the hour. When we come back, we'll have open phones. We got plenty of some more text messages to get to. We'll get some phone calls going. And, of course, we got some voicemails as well. So we love first-time callers. We can talk about anything we talked about here tonight or anything on your mind, anything of interest. And how about Joshua Baez of the St. Louis Cardinals hitting three home runs in his debut game in Wrigley Field? So we can talk a little baseball, too, if you want to. Lots to get to still. Third hour straight ahead. Our executive director is Alex Hinton. Our engineer tonight is Richard Good. I'm McGraw-Milhaven. And this is America at Night on Westwood One.

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0: Indy racing makes history. I'm Carmen Roberts, Fox News. IndyCar race happened in the streets of the Capitol for the first time. Drivers whizzed past the Capitol and Washington Monument in the Freedom 250 Grand Prix. Fox's Lucas Tomlinson has more from the scene.
1: The king of the streets, the inaugural Freedom 250 Grand Prix champ, Kyle Kirkwood from Jupiter, Florida. The inaugural winner, the champion, Christian Lundgaarden, and Will Power, the second and third place winners, joining Kyle on the podium. And you know what they had to say? They wish this race will come back to Washington next year in the year after. They had a blast next to the Indy 500. All the drivers we spoke to said this was the greatest experience they had on the IndyCar circuit all year.
0: And President Trump and the First Lady watched the race from the stands.
2: It's turned out to be much bigger than we ever even thought possible.
3: It's an incredible day. I think everybody did an amazing job.
0: Before the race, the president took a lap around the track in his limo known as the Beast. About 150,000 people turned out for this first-of-a-kind Indy race. Fire officials in Nevada say the Hawk fire near Reno was human-caused, although they did not release details. The fire is burning out of control with calls for some 90,000 people to evacuate.
4: We have 800 personnel working on the incident, and we're working and engaged 24 hours a day and foresee doing that for the foreseeable future with both ground and aviation resources.
0: And that's Shane Ackerman with U.S. Forest Service. He says the fires caused 6 injuries, 3 civilian and 3 responders. And wildfires are also burning in other parts of Nevada as well as other western states. And President Trump's lashing out at Canada after the trade talks collapsed, plunging the two countries into a trade war. Prime Minister Mark Carney's vowing to retaliate against the U.S. 50% tariffs. 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
0: Attorneys for Carmelo Anthony say they will appeal a Texas judge's decision not to grant the teen a new trial. Fox's Madeline Rivera reports.
16: The 19-year-old was convicted of murder in June in the fatal stabbing of student Austin Metcalf last year. But Anthony's defense team argued his constitutional rights were violated in his original trial. And at the center of their argument was a gentleman's agreement. Prosecutors and the defense had agreed to keep certain character evidence out of the proceeding. Anthony's attorneys, though, say there were concerns prosecutors would renege on that agreement if Anthony took the stand, so he ultimately chose not to testify. The presiding judge gave no reason for his decision, but prosecutors are declaring a victory.
0: A star from the Donna Reed Show dies. Shelley Fabres appeared in the show during its run in 1958 to 1965. The baby boomer icon had a number one hit also with this song.
17: Johnny Angel, how I love him. He's got something.
0: Fabres also co-starred in 3 Elvis movies. She starred in the TV show Coach and was married to MASH actor Mike Farrell. Her family says she died yesterday surrounded by her loved ones. She was 82. A robot breaks a long-standing track and field record.
18: A humanoid robot breaking Usain Bolt's famous 100-meter world record. A China-based robot called Lightning Bolt running 100 meters in 9.39 seconds at a peak speed of about 14.5 meters per second, or about 32 miles an hour, at the World Humanoid Robot Games in Beijing on Saturday. Bolt's human record of 9.58 seconds was set back in 2009. Stopping, however, was a bit of a different robot problem. Lightning Bolt crashed into a wall and was later carried off on a stretcher. Paul Stevens, Fox News.
0: And Tropical Storm Moke is still aiming for Hawaii, about 300 miles away. I'm Carmen Roberts. This is Fox News.
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20: Means a regime change taking place, and Trump really put his foot on the accelerator. You're not getting that. What you are getting is you're getting economic warfare, where Trump sees the inflation in Iran, they see their currency, they see their economy stagnating, prices for basic stuff going up 3, 4, 5x. And he's thinking, this is the move. We're going to do economic D-Day. We're going to give them the most crushing economic operation ever taken against any country. And that's where we are today. This is the move the president is doing. He said that Iran failed to take previous deal opportunities, and this is why we are going to be bringing tremendous economic consequences upon them. For any country who does financial business, who does, which is redundant, airports, government entities, whatever provides a lifeline to Iran, including oil smuggling, cash transfers, and ship registries, all of these are going to be targeted by the American government and our American treasury. So the goal is total economic isolation for Iran and their ability to project terror around the world. And I think that's the key thing, is that so long as they're projecting terror, then it is not a good idea to cross Donald Trump at this moment. The Times of Israel noted that Trump's history of strong threats get walked back. I don't know why we're highlighting this, but it is noteworthy in the sense that Trump is always art of the deal. And the media is obsessed with trying to say that Trump tacos, he chickens out, he caves. No, he always starts from a place of strength, and then he's willing to compromise if you're a good faith actor. But he's clearly not seeing Iran as a good faith actor at the moment. And so this is being dismissed within Iran as a distraction from domestic issues in the U.S., and a lot of the domestic issues Iran is highlighting are the milestone that we hit $40 trillion in national debt this week, which is terrible. And Trump is certainly not reducing the debt at the rate that some of us would have hoped. But overall, we've talked about the national debt nonstop. Republicans always campaigning on the national debt. It just does not move the needle politically. All it does is serve to animate the party that's out of power. Joe Biden was the president who enhanced the debt the most in the world history, in the history of the country. Is not even close. We had things like the American Recovery Act, which took place well after America was well on the way from recovering from the pandemic. And he just printed an extra $1 trillion for that, and it went to all sorts of different places that didn't need it. Think about how those bailouts during the pandemic went to some of the richest people in the world. As I documented in some of my research, Lorene Powell Jobs, one of the richest women on earth, who is the widow of Steve Jobs, she actually got a cut. One of her businesses got a cut of one of the government bailouts for companies that ostensibly suffered under the pandemic. That's the type of stuff that was taking place in post-COVID America. And if you want to blame Trump for that, then it's just going to fall on deaf ears. Most people are just going to tune this stuff out. But this is what Iran is saying. That's why Trump is bringing the pressure, is because the debt's up. And presumably stuff like ballroom conversations, harping on Harp, Natalie Harp. Anyway, here's the point. Scott Bessent says there's going to be a 1-2 punch of a blockade plus the toughest economic sanctions in history that has the goal, and this is specific, of collapsing the Iranian regime. So Bessent's going to do a press conference laying out more of this, but stay tuned, because exciting, perhaps, because I would love to see some more pressure put on Iran, especially as it does seem like America is just turning a blind eye to Islamism. A very scary thing that we learned late yesterday coming out of New York, a burqa-clad Muslim woman who is a convert buying parts to allegedly make a bomb from a Home Depot with the plan to blow up Albany in a ISIS, while pledging allegiance to ISIS. She planned to place a bomb in a DoorDash food delivery bag, and she was taking glee in the bloodshed, according to the federal complaint. She wants to blow up kafirs, which are non-Muslims, wants to blow their brains out, saying it's beautiful. And what's unbelievable is this individual is named Jessica Bowie, a 35-year-old white woman. And not easy on the eyes. Definitely someone who could probably got the septum piercing, got the odd tattoos. One of the tattoos says pain on them. And clearly attention-seeking person who is just not in a very unattractive, I'm going to say that flat out. And wanted to murder people in the name of ISIS because bitter about the world. And very interesting that we're seeing this rash of sort of middle-aged 30 millennial white women causing lots of problems these days. Sorry, I'm married to one of them, so she's not one of the ones that's causing problems, but it's a demographic that seems like a pattern on the show. A lot of times I'm bringing up weird stuff. A lot of these millennial white women, definitely the ones who are, oh, I got my eye on you, millennial whites. All right, next up, exclusive for Breitbart News, the EPA has enacted an emergency fuel waiver that's going to increase supply prices. I'm way into this. Lee Zeldin, the EPA, has one of the great qualities for a leader, which is that he actually does stuff. He doesn't sit around waiting for permission. He tries to actually advance an agenda. And this is one of the things that is just, it's way better than being good on a podcast, even though he is good on podcasts, but it's way more important to actually advance an agenda. And so he's moving to increase the domestic gasoline supply by enacting an emergency fuel waiver to go into effect September 1st. So mark that down, because we're going to start seeing things, I think, rapidly. Hopefully we'll see rapid reduction in fuel and energy prices, but he's coordinated with the Department of Energy. The EPA's waiver is going to allow for the sale of E10, which is a gas blended with 10% ethanol at a higher reed vapor pressure, RVP, which measures how easily gas evaporates. And higher EVP means slightly more emissions, but reduced EVP results in lower emissions. So during the winter month, the EPA allows gas to have a greater RVP in order to help with cold weather starting. Well, he's saying, well, now you can do it a lot. And I think that is really, really cool, because gas prices were about $4.10 as of yesterday when I looked it up, which is up from $3.13 a year ago. Of course, that's going to be the case because of all the stuff we talk about in the Strait that's happening all the time. And we want the reason why the announcement is delayed, it gives the gas industry time to adjust their fuel distribution system. But when we talk about when we switch to that summer grade and then gas prices go up, this is something that the Trump administration does that other administrations don't. A lot of times, administrations just accept things. And he's like, oh, yeah, of course. Yeah, gas has to be more expensive in the summer. And Zeldin just dawns on him and says, well, you know what? Actually, maybe not. Maybe it doesn't have to be more expensive. So Lee Zeldin, as well as Energy Secretary Chris Wright, who's a fantastic, framed this as part of the Trump administration's effort to cut red tape, increase energy supply, and deliver more affordable gasoline for American families. So this is very important. When we come back from the break, I'll detail some deportation initiatives that are going on. And one of the reasons why this matters is because if the Iran war is going to drag out and people are walking around kind of bummed out about economic stuff, then the White House needs to get very proactive if they want to assure that they get a victory coming up here in this election, because the stakes for the midterms are very high. You want to have just impeachment nonstop, investigations of Republicans, conservatives nonstop for the next 2 years of Trump. Or if you want to have Trump's last 2 years be historic, we can actually pass legislation, then we've got to get this stuff out there. But also, people like me with big platforms in the media, we've got to talk about it, share with you, so that you can say stuff to your friends and family when you're at the ball game or the barbecue over the weekend, try to give you some of the talking points that are, I think, most relevant and valid. One other thing that President Trump did is he got the Dobbs decision overturned with the Supreme Court picks. But since then, unfortunately, the total number of abortions each year only increased. Greater access to telehealth and abortion pills in the mail have made it so that avenues for abortion are cheaper than previous they've ever been. Medication abortions are now over 60% of all abortions, and we're just way too casual about this. And that's why we need to encourage women and girls to go get an ultrasound, meet the baby, see the baby, hear the baby's heartbeat with a heartbeat monitor. $140, you can get five ultrasounds with preborn. $280, get 10 ultrasounds. 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
20: From what's happening on the internet, where a woman, millennial white, murders her children, admits to it, and then the whole internet rushes to her defense. And you got to think that this is the TikTok culture. This is what we warned about when people like me were saying Trump should ban TikTok and it's a Chinese spy app and is designed to distract us and to try to encourage us to indulge in things that are just absolutely horrific. And we're getting manipulated by the algorithm. The algorithm has got hold of us, controls us. It's a massive addiction. It's maybe the most addictive thing going around these days, though I have not tried heroin, okay? So I've not tried it. I heard it's addictive. That's what the rumors say. But it's got to be one of the most addictive things, like the scrolling on the phone. We all see it, and we can't help it. And then what is the algorithm feeding us? It's feeding us people who are making excuses for someone who murdered their children. And it elevates people who suggest that it was really big pharma because she got addicted to the wrong medicines or she wasn't on the right medicines or the medicines made her go crazy. Or maybe it was actually toxic masculinity. Or maybe it was women reclaiming her agency. We're starting to see all these rationalizations for what was a chilling, cold-blooded murder by a demonic individual who'd been possessed. So it is TikTok that is normalizing all this stuff, and it's gotten completely out of hand. I play a lot of clips in the pod, so I won't do a ton, but I got to share with you a couple of things that I think are very apropos. Let me play, first of all, these are female protesters applauding her defense attorney and thanking him. Play cut three, guys.
29: Thank you!
20: Pause. So you know what you guys are seeing here? A lot of white women, no blacks, very few browns, and a lot of millennial age or older white women. That's what this is. And a lot of wearing pink, just unbelievable stuff. And this is the algorithm. This TikTok did this. TikTok did this. So if there's any doubt in your mind that it's a toxic force, it is the TikTok that is the problem. And just know that TikTok, there is a Chinese equivalent in China. And that Chinese equivalent does not elevate this type of stuff in their algorithm. They elevate stuff like athletic achievement and academic achievement. Peter Schweitzer and Wynton Hall from Breitbart have done extensive research on this and been saying this for years. But TikTok did allow for some pro-Trump stuff to go through in the election, probably because they thought he was going to win, because Joe Biden was, you know, deteriorating rapidly mentally and was not that bright to begin with. And so TikTok kind of allowed for some pro-Trump stuff to go through. Like my friend Charlie's content, Charlie Kirk, his stuff did well on TikTok. So I'm not saying there's nothing good on the platform, but this is also what happens on the platform. Is it all of a sudden someone who murders her kids in cold blood, we're having a national debate on whether or not this is acceptable? So let's see. Let me play a cut of a fan speaking support of her outside the courthouse. Play cut 20, please.
0: I felt like the system failed her. She was begging for help, but no one was there. I don't know if us being here will make her feel any better, but I mean, she's living in hell right now.
6: Just wanted to support Lindsay and just say it could be, you know, one of my sister-in-laws, it could be one of my best friends, and it could be me. So just here to support.
9: We are hearing her. We see that she tried everything. And I really do believe that she went into a state of psychosis.
12: When this is all over, that the medical field gets, you know, held responsible for some of this. Because she tried. She tried desperately to get help.
20: So women have no agency. Women have no agency. It's the medical field's fault. But also, we need way more women in positions of power. We should have a woman president, and women should lead every company. It's just noteworthy when we're graduating, our college is graduating 60% women, and it just does seem like people are just getting nuttier. Not just women, guys are getting nuttier, too. I'm not saying the guys are on a great trajectory as well. Troubling stuff. I'll have more on this when we come back, but I do got to take a break, and we got a lot more to do. Dunking some Dems, too. We come back.
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1: This is a Radio PA News Update. A Pennsylvania teenager and his mother are facing charges in the death of 18-year-old soccer player Caroline Heitz. Police say Royce Moser admitted stabbing Heitz at his home after she came over Wednesday night. He said demons told him to kill her. Investigators say his mother, Rachel, then helped clean up and hide evidence. Royce faces a homicide charge while his mother faces charges related to the investigation. A New York woman is facing 91 animal cruelty and neglect charges after police found 45 animals packed inside a U-Haul in Derry Township, Dauphin County. Officers say the animals included dogs, cats, birds, fish, and other pets, with some loose and others stacked on top of each other. One dog later died from its injuries. The woman is being held on $10,000 bail. Two children are recovering after being attacked by dogs in Philadelphia. The separate incidents unfolded this week involving a boy and a girl, both 6 years old. Doctors treated both children and say they are expected to be okay. We now know the identity of the pilot killed in this week's mid-air collision at Carlisle Airport. Jen Gelber has more.
2: Officials have identified the pilot killed in Wednesday's mid-air collision at Carlisle Airport as 57-year-old Paul Sokolowski of Hershey. State police say his Cessna veered off the runway and struck a state police helicopter that was hovering during a training exercise. Two troopers escaped the wreckage with minor injuries. The FAA and NTSB continue investigating, examining radio communications, since the airport has no control tower.
1: Pennsylvania fruit growers hit by April's late freeze will soon be able to apply for state assistance. Governor Shapiro says applications open Monday for growers in all 67 counties who expect to lose at least 30% of their apple, pear, peach, cherry, grape, or berry crops. I'm John Schaefer, and you're up to date with Radio PA.
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2: But it was interesting to note that had he not slept with Fang Fang, the Chinese spy, who, if you hear Victor Davis Hanson, who knew her, talk about her, it sounded like pretty obvious it was a honeypot operation, that if he had just not done that, then he could be governor of California, which is a pretty cool job. I got to admit, I would like to be governor of California. That would be very, very cool. I would absolutely jump at that opportunity if I had the chance. And the thought that he, that guy, who might be retarded, and I met him on one occasion very briefly, he did not give the vibes that he's a high IQ type individual. But to throw it away for Fang Fang, one night with Fang Fang, or I don't know, it might have been a couple nights. It just seems like a very bizarre career move. And it makes me troubled because sometimes I feel like I may be removed from the human condition. I feel normal. And then I see things like all of these women who are out there cheering on a person who's admitted to murdering her children. It does make you think that if there are any men in the audience, do not go to bed with any women in those videos, okay? I'm just going to save you a lot of headaches. Don't do it. And if you're in a marriage to one of them, leave them now. Don't ever go to bed with one of the women who showed up at the Lindsey Clancy protests. But I'll tell you, we do have TikTok to thank. This is a stunning one. You can only see the visuals of this, but 18 guys, can you roll this? They have a new lawyer. I don't even know that guy's name. I should have learned his name. But the Clancy's lawyer is now posing for photos with people. So this is really troubling stuff. And way more detail on that on podcast coming out over the weekend with Emma Joe, where I give you more of my thoughts on that. But all these TikTokers lining up and just people holding their babies and crying, thinking about Lindsey Clancy, identifying with her while they hold the babies. I mean, you would like to think Child Protective Services should get a list of people who they might want to keep an eye on going forward. Kevin Reddington, thank you, guys. He deserves to get. Look, you're entitled to great representation, but the obvious point, the one where I feel like I shouldn't even say this, that shouldn't you, if you're the lawyer or if you're Lindsey Clancy, want to shut this down? Because if you're really claiming that you were psychotic and you're taking this seriously and it's really upsetting to you that you killed your own kids, then why are you posing for photos with obsessed TikTokers or making excuses for you? Why would you do that? Why would you say, hey, I'm not taking photos with you. I'm here to do a job. This is a serious scenario here. This isn't just reality TV for you. There are three innocent children who are dead. Are you people mental? Just that was so troubling. TMZ is in on this as well. They are mad that Patrick Clancy, the husband, got remarried. So let's see. Do we have the TMZ clip? Guys, I don't have it. I don't know where it is in my cut sheet. Did I send this to you guys? Are we rolling? We are rolling. Thank you. Thank you, guys. Appreciate that. So 3 years and 7 months ago is when the murders went down, and he's got a new wife. So TMZ's like spying on him, taking a spy photo as if it's so bad that if you married someone who murdered your kids, that you moved on and found a new wife. Like, why would that be bad? Why is that a bad thing? So in fact, in the same scenario, I would probably try to move on. But again, this is where if TMZ thinks that's a negative, it does make you wonder if we're just completely removed from the same reality. I played the clip earlier in the week of James Tallarico saying basically that Carmelo Anthony, the man who stabbed Austin Metcalf in cold blood at a sporting event, we brought a blade to a track meet and stabs a innocent child, innocent 17-year-old in the chest, kills him. That James Tallarico thought that Carmelo Anthony got hosed because there were no black people on the jury. Well, now there's new evidence that has been submitted because they're trying to appeal the trial. And so during this appeal, we learned that he had actually fantasized about murdering someone. So Carmelo Anthony, now we've seen that he had fantasized about murdering, saying how many bullets you want coming out of your chest. I want you to stab someone. I'm going to lick their blood off the blade. And this is right before this happened. And he said, I'm low-key on the verge, according to new evidence that's being submitted. So they got a retrial hearing, and all we learned is this guy, it was more premeditated than we would have thought to begin with. You guys want to play? Yeah, fine. Let's play Cut 13. This is a report on this. Go ahead.
3: Prosecutors revealing disturbing new texts showing Anthony threatening to murder his girlfriend around the time Alston Metcalf was stabbed in the heart at a high school track meet. One text from Anthony reads, quote, "How many bullets you want coming out of your chest?" Anthony sending another saying, quote, "When I stab somebody, I'm going to lick their blood off the blade." And this text sent 2 hours before Metcalf was murdered, reading, quote, "I'm low-key on the verge." After receiving these threatening texts, Anthony's ex-girlfriend allegedly told an assistant principal he was stalking her. Prosecutors adding Anthony had a history of getting into fights and an obsession with knives and guns.
2: Wild stuff. Absolutely wild stuff, and does not help the case for a retrial. But this is Ombudsman Daniel points out that even liberals on Reddit think that the support for Lindsey Clancy has gone too far. So it just, there's something going on in this country, guys. I called for it last year. I said we need a exorcism. There's something demonic that's taking place here. All right. I did flag this earlier, so I'm going to go back and finish out my thought on ICE beginning repatriating Biden's Haitian migrants. I think this is an important thing to highlight in terms of my list of things that are going right in this country. But we're trying to amp up the deportations, which is a good thing to identify with, considering that the prior administration basically tried to import the third world into our country, allow for them to come in here simply because to hate Trump. It's not going well. And this is a big effort from the Trump's administration to try to have more deportations, more interior enforcement, more arrest, more detentions. They had a goal of 1 million formal removals per year. And this is, I don't know if this is being hit right now, but on Thursday, which is yesterday as we're recording, 161 Haitians were deported by flights back to Haiti after months of legal delays. So the group had temporary protected status. Some had even served prison sentences, should be automatic deportation for that. And many covered their faces. They didn't want to speak, but they were sent back. But there's been at least 329,000 Haitians and millions of other unauthorized migrants have come into the country in recent days. And these are all people that are here that need to leave. And so I like the 161. That's a good start. But we need hundreds of thousands of these. And you laugh so you don't cry. And just remember that Joe Biden intentionally opened up the border when he became president. He cut all of those incentives to stay in your country of origin, all those remain in Mexico, which meant that people could come in the country, claim asylum, stay here indefinitely, granting the temporary protected status, ending the Northern Triangle Agreements, which encourage economic development south of our border. And of course, then he ultimately removed Title 42, which meant that you can't come from countries with a pandemic, which was all the countries at the time. All this designed to undermine our country. And then you see it when all these people who are liberals are, they're not procreating, they're not having kids. And this is how they're going to maintain Democrat majorities, is to import people and have anchor babies here who could ultimately get on the dole and only vote for the party that wants bigger government. Speaking of that party, let's check in on some of our Democrat socialists. Here's Abdul El Sayed talking about a wealth tax. Recall, this is an incredibly wealthy individual, but he knows what to say to get the left motivated. Play Cut 12.
4: I'd rather an economy that has 1,000 millionaires in it than 1 billionaire, because that's what 1 billion is. It's 1,000 million. And I think if we were willing to actually enforce the tax code, right, you know, make the IRS whole again, unlike the cuts that Donald Trump just imposed upon it, and that we were able to get rid of those loopholes, we could have a much fairer tax system where we are making sure that people pay their fair share. I also think we got to start taxing wealth for people who have over $100 million. I mean, at that point, like, what even are you going to do with more money?
2: Well, you're going to create businesses, jobs. You fund the economy with that. Everyone just doesn't lock their money in a Swiss bank account. It goes into, it's capital. We're a capitalist society. So these guys are socialists. They don't like capitalism. They don't like the idea of people having a certain amount of money. And I get that it's sort of off-putting how wealthy certain people can get. And I'm not unsympathetic to that notion. But just remember that this guy had previously said we're going to confiscate assets from billionaires. Now we're down to 100 million. Already, overnight, we went from you're free to earn as much as you want to if you've over $1 billion, it's not going to be allowed. A lot of people in the comments, by the way, are having fun that if it's 100 million, one of the most vocal socialists in our country, Ro Khanna, who's worth hundreds of millions of dollars, he would have his wealth taken from him, which I do think is sort of darkly amusing with all this. But just remember the slippery slope. It applies so often. Remember 15 days to slow the spread that turned into the biggest lockdowns in the history of the country? That's what this is. It went from 15 days to slow the spread to you missed 2 years of school. Abdul El Sayed saying we're going to tax people who were wealth taxed of over $1 billion, now down to 100 million. Soon it's going to be 10 million. And then soon it's going to be people who, you know, live in a $1 million house and all of their life savings are tied up in that house. And then all of a sudden they're going to use that to start jacking up taxes. And they will use any argument to do so. Yet this is becoming more of the mainstream viewpoint in the Democrat Party. Yesterday, there was a debate between Democrat Ed Markey and Seth Moulton in Massachusetts for the Democrat primary race there. Moulton is the murderous guy who fantasized about killing Pete Hegseth. Totally wild card. Ed Markey, the incumbent. Play cut 14, please, gentlemen.
5: The Democratic Party is at an inflection point right now. What's one way your party needs to course correct in the next Congress?
6: Our party has to become more progressive. We have to stand up for what the people are talking about at the grassroots, especially young people.
2: You got that? So even establishment Democrats are acknowledging that the socialists are winning the Civil War. More on that when we come back. But first, I want to tell you about something big that's happening, which is the Can You Hear Me Now documentary. Just 2 weeks before his assassination on September the 10th, conservative leader Charlie Kirk, my good friend, sat down for one of his final interviews to wrestle with a timeless question. Does God still speak today? Conversation became the foundation for a powerful and provocative new documentary called Can You Hear Me Now, which explores prophecy, faith, scripture, history, and the role believers are called to play in our culture. You can follow director Matthew Thayer's investigation, examining the evidence, and rather than asking you what to think, the film invites you to examine the evidence and consider the biblical foundations and reflect on what it all means for believers living in today's culture. 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We'll be right back.
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20: It's going to increase electricity costs for everybody else. And so what we think the data centers have got to do is they've got to work with the local governments, with the state governments, and in the federal government, we are trying to do everything that we can so that if you build a data center, for example, you can just build a power plant right next door.
2: Yeah, it just, he always does the middle ground messaging better than anyone, saying that these data centers need to work with local communities, ensure that everyone benefits, and not just create a bunch of loud noises and take away jobs and represent the surveillance state and all that, which is clearly the perception that's going on. They're wildly unpopular. I don't know if I've ever seen anything like this where I've seen the people all collectively, left, right, and center, against something, which is these data centers, and both political establishments acting like they're necessary. They're doing a terrible job messaging on it. I think some of the big tech CEOs know they're doing a bad job messaging on it, and we're going to explore that a little bit over at Breitbart and the Fight Club and next week on this show. But I do want to take some more time while we have the chance to talk more about what the left is up to. I got more Ed Markey in his debate versus Seth Moulton yesterday. Check in here with their take on transing of the children. 15, please.
21: So to protect trans kids. I'm the author of the Trans Bill of Rights. Congressman Moulton threw those trans kids under the bus after the election of 2024, demonizing them, turning them into political scapegoats.
2: Just wild. Just say this is a old white man who probably never thought about trans for 80 years on Earth, 90 years on Earth. How old is Ed Markey? He looks like he's pushing 90, right? So he probably walked the Earth for 80 years, never thought about a trans kid. And then he wrote the Trans Kid Bill of Rights. And this is how you appeal to Democrat voters in blue states right now. And Seth Moulton, who is, you know, square jaw, very aggressive human being, alpha type guy. Let's see his take on the trans children. Cut 16.
22: Yes or no, Congressman, do you think transgender athletes should be allowed to take part in girls' sports?
23: I think they should with a discussion about where we have to have issues of safety and fairness. And I think that that's something that Democrats should take on, not cede to Republicans. Because I've been proud to vote against all of these hateful Republican legislation. But we've not fought forward. We're not taking this on ourselves.
2: The idea of my girls having to compete against men in sports is just so repulsive. Does he have children? I think he has children. But this is an alpha Democrat. I think that men should be able to beat women and dominate women's sports. That's what he thinks. That's the logic. He thinks men should be able to dominate women in sports. And he's posed as some sort of a moderate Democrat. Because you've also got people like our new friend Angie Dixon out in Florida saying stuff like this. Cut 11, please.
0: I'm going to open this up for questions, but I'm going to leave y'all with these words of a famous freedom fighter before we open it up. Asada Shakur. Yes. It is our duty to fight for our freedom. Yes. It is our duty to win. Yes. We must love and protect one another. We have nothing to lose but our chains.
2: Asada Shakur. So, for those of you unfamiliar, Asada Shakur was convicted in 1977 of first-degree murder of a New Jersey state trooper, a guy named Werner Forrester. Also, other assault charges there. So, she was killed him in 1973, first-degree murder, plus additional years. She was part of the BLA, the Black Liberation Army, which was a militant group, killed a lot of police, did bombings, bank robberies, people who they thought were expropriators, I think was how they framed it. But this was a massive terrorism and violence. They had all sorts of indictments for murder, murdering police, armed robberies. And this is who she speaks about romantically, a cop killer. And she could go to the Senate conceivably if we...
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26: Artificial intelligence is already changing the way we work, communicate, and live. 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The question is how it will. That's what makes Carbon Zero such an intriguing read. Author Craig W. Stanfill isn't just a novelist. 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I'm done with it. Carbon Zero combines suspense, believable technology, thought-provoking questions about freedom, responsibility, and the unintended consequences of letting machines make decisions that affect all of us. 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